And good evening, everybody. Welcome to Unsound on Radio Free Brooklyn. If you're listening live, today is Thursday, the 17th of April, 2025. And tonight, I have an interesting show for you tonight. Tonight, I'm going to be welcoming a guest. His name is Grayson Hugh. You may have heard of him. He is a singer-songwriter with a very impressive and prolific body of work dating all the way back to the very early 80s. And he was featured on the Thelma and Louise soundtrack, also on Fried Green Tomatoes. And he has sort of been... you know, he's played with a lot of great players. He has been in and out of the scene over the past 40 plus years or so. And now he has a new album called Save Your Love From Me, just came out. It is quite good. I recommend you take a listen to it. But we're going to be hearing a few of Grayson's tracks. And in fact, we just did. We just opened with I'm So Lonesome I Can Cry. I Could Cry. Of course, a Hank Williams cover, duet with his wife, who also has a lovely voice. And we're going to talk about all kinds of things. That's coming up more towards the top of the next hour, give or take. So I hope you're going to stick around for that. What I'd like to do to start the show tonight is something that I sort of hinted last week that I would be doing, which is reading another story from my mom. This is the, now, the top of the show is for the foreseeable future, the story of stories from my mom segment. She passed away about a month ago, and she left behind on her computer all of these stories that, I mean, literally, like, dozens, if not hundreds. And I've been reading through them, and some of them are quite sweet. Some of them are very profound. I don't know how many I will be getting to in, you know, as I do this segment. Hopefully a lot of them, most of them. And, I think that an audience will appreciate them, but I'm also doing this for me to kind of keep the memory of my mom alive with me. And hopefully, if you're a regular listener to this show, you will be able to get a sense of who she was. A remarkable lady. As you know, if you listened to the show last week, which isn't totally a tribute to my mom, we're going to keep that tribute going, but in a sort of a little smaller way as we go forward. The story I'm going to read tonight is one that, it's a story that we, my sisters and I are very familiar with. She used to tell us this story when we were kids growing up. And it's short, it's sweet, it's kind of funny. And so I'm going to share that one with you now. It's called On the Beach. Two little children, waist deep in dark water, arms stretched towards the big guys, but never quite able to reach. Stanny, Fred, and Mary Ellen, in a little deeper, urging us on. Side note, Stanny, Freddy, and Mary Ellen were her siblings. We did not want to be there, breathless, our legs already numb, and our bellies in such awful pain from the frigid water of our island summer home, 12 miles off the coast of Maine. The rocks hidden under the water were slippery with velvet seaweed. But where there was no such protection, the barnacles and broken shells tore excruciatingly into our feet. But there we were, obliged to keep trying. We soon realized that our goal could never be met. With each step we took forward, they took a step back, changing the rules in the middle of the game. Teeth chattering and complaining were not enough to release us from this torture. Only when our lips turned blue did they finally relent and congratulate us for a job well done. And afterward, having fully immersed ourselves almost fully, we were proud.
We had done it. It was worth the struggle. David and I were the classic dupes of our older siblings. Of course, we wanted to share in all the adventures, but this was not always mutual. They would row away in our little flat-bottomed wooden boat, or take the outboard motor to some nearby island, leaving us disappointed on the beach. One afternoon, they responded to our pleading by offering us an exciting alternative. How would you like to have two baby elephants? Then they presented us with two large, smooth, speckled elephant eggs and helped us make two little nests in the sand. With constant attention, they promised, we would be the proud parents of the hatchlings within just a few hours. We waved them off and settled down to our job. We sat and sat and sat. We talked about how we would care for our elephants. We would keep them in the boathouse and let them eat the long grass around the house. We imagined rides on their backs and how we would show them off to our friends. As the sun grew intense, we yearned for the cool shade of the house, but we hardly dared leave our spots. Even for water or a trip to Shady Rest, the little outhouse up the hill. We began to doubt that the elephant babies would ever emerge. But still we sat. As dinner time was approaching, we heard the distant sound of an outboard motor, and soon the little boat with three passengers appeared around the end of the point, and then, there on the shore, were the big kids. When we complained bitterly about the futility of our endeavor, they roared with glee and fessed up to their deception. The eggs were only rocks. And then they went on to tell us all about their afternoon's adventures. So that is the story of how my mom and her twin brother were duped into sitting on a couple rocks thinking they were hatching elephant eggs. Seems kind of mean, but I guess that's what kids do, right? Anyway, moving on. Tonight's show, again, we're going to have this interview with Grace and Hugh coming up a little bit later on. And since his music is sort of country slash gospel tinged, we're gonna talk about his style when we speak a little later. I decided that, yeah, you know what? Let's just kind of take that as a jumping off point. So the tracks that I have lined up for you tonight are going to be not necessarily gospel, not necessarily country, although some of them are, but more the, I don't know, songs that evoke the feeling of gospel or that take themselves with gospel as a jumping off point. So we're going to start off the first set with the Carter Family. This is Can the Circle Be Unbroken? You're listening to Unsound on Radio Free Brooklyn.

And I am back with you again. You're listening to Unsound on Radio Free Brooklyn. That was the mighty, mighty Imperials with Gonna Be All Right. Before that, we heard Johnny Cash doing When You Were There, old spiritual. Were you there? Spiritual from the South. We heard another version of that last week. I believe it was Al Hurt doing that one. Not 100% sure. I'd have to check. Before that, we heard the Blind Boys of Alabama, Way Down in the Hole. The Staple Singers doing Wade in the Water. Now, my mom, there were two artists that I did not know my mom was super into, and one was Mavis Staples, and the other one was Johnny Cash. When she had been ill and needing, you know, people was asked what kind of music she wanted to bring, she said Johnny Cash and Mavis Staples. So who knew? I mean, you know, you don't live with somebody, I guess. After a while, their musical taste changes. One hopes, I guess. I know mine does all the time. Before the Staple Singers, we heard Grace and Hugh, we're going to be talking to in a few minutes. That track was called I Had a Dream, also from his new album, Save Your Love for Me. We heard Johnny Cash and Joe Strummer doing Redemption Song, Bob Marley's Redemption Song. We also heard me doing a little ditty on the harmonica called Taking My Time Blues. I hope you don't mind the intrusion, but every so often I like to chime in with a little harp. We heard Bob Dylan doing Man Gave Names to All the Animals, Willie Nelson and Johnny Paycheck teaming up for Amazing Grace in a live version. And we started it off with the Carter Family doing The Circle, Can the Circle Be Unbroken? We may get to hear a little bit of Carter Family coming up in a little bit later in the show. But, looking at the time, we have a couple minutes until Grayson will be joining us. So let's see if we can squeeze in a couple more tracks. This is Hank Williams. You heard Grayson doing a Hank Williams cover earlier. This is the actual Hank Williams. The name of the track is I'll Fly Away. 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

0: And that, yet again, was Grayson Hugh with What Are We Waiting For from his brand new record, Save Your Love For Me. We got Grayson waiting in the wings here, but I got to take care of a little business first. Oh, we also heard Hank Williams with doing Fly Away. Before we get to the interview, I need to let you know, in case you already didn't, that Radio Free Brooklyn is a 501c3 nonprofit organization until, you know, the administration takes our status away. But for the moment, we are still a 501c3 nonprofit organization. And what that means is that we do not make any money by selling advertising on this station. You may have noticed you do not hear advertising on this station aside from an occasional PSA or a promo for upcoming shows, for other shows on the network. And the way that we stay afloat is from contributions from listeners like yourself. We rely entirely upon them. And we are now in our 10th year. We're having our 10th anniversary next month. Whew, if you can believe that. It's true. And it's you guys that have sustained us all these years, and hopefully for another 10 more, at least. And if you have a couple of extra bucks that you can afford to part with, we would be happy to take that off your hands. And it's not like it's going somewhere stupid. It's going to pay our rent, and it's going to pay our electricity, and it is replacing audio equipment and cables, and it is helping us launch new programs like the one we did a few years ago, the RFB Teen Squad, where we trained local city teenagers how to do radio. 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And we hope you'll help us out. All right. As I said, I've got Grayson waiting in the wings. Can't wait to talk to him. Ladies and gentlemen, Mr. Grayson Hugh. Hey, Grayson. Nice to talk to you.
1: Hey, Tom. Nice being here.
0: Thank you. Great to have you on the show. I wanted to talk to you tonight about, you have a new album that I believe just came out, Save Your Love For Me.
1: Correct.
0: And this is your first in, I guess, about 5 years or so, your first studio album?
1: That's correct. The first in 5 years. First studio album in 5 years.
0: Great. Awesome. Can you talk about the record a little bit? Maybe what inspired it? Any challenges that you had making it? I know COVID played a big part in that.
1: Yes. This record consists of songs that are, a lot of my fans may not know me for this particular style, which is a little country, roots country. I've dabbled in this all through my career, and having always been a fan of country music, especially old time country music, as they say, and bluegrass. But I have not made a record in this style, and I really wanted to do this. In fact, one of the templates, if you will, that I had for doing this was when Ray Charles did his country, I forget the exact title, but it was a country record that he did, sometime in the 60s, I believe, maybe a little bit later. And it became a really important record of his that he always liked. And I also liked having been a fan of his music all my life. People probably know me. The sort of genre, even though I don't much care for the title, is Blue Eyed Soul, because one of my first big hits was a song called Talk It Over, which was a big radio hit for me, and was in kind of an old soul ballad style. And the fact that I happened to have blue eyes, so they started calling that, and I always said, really, that's kind of a bit of a cliche, but the fact is, when I was a teenager, I played in a black gospel church for a couple of years, and that really, I just loved doing that because I had a real affinity for that kind of music, and I also was able to sound like that. I guess all my life I've been I've been able to be a good mimic, and I, in some ways, that was a little disconcerting because until I found my own voice, you'd hear me doing a lot of different things. But I always was drawn to black music, black rhythm, and after all, that's sort of the basis of rock and roll. So, as I said, a lot of my fans may know me for soul music, and so I had some songs, and I've written some new ones that were not soul in that style. And I specifically wanted to write some things in the groove there's a Johnny Cash kind of boom chaka groove that I always really liked. And I wrote some songs like that. I also had a little bit of the Cajun side of country music. There's also the one cover that I did is one of my favorite Hank Williams songs is I'm So Lonesome I Could Cry. And it's my arrangement that I do with my wife and harmony singer, Polly Messer. And it's sung primarily in fifths and fourths and kind of a bluegrass harmonies. So that's stylistically what I'd like to say about this record. And aside from that, it's my lyrics are always very important, and they're just can stand alone, I always feel, as poems. And I'm a real word person. I pay a lot of attention to these things. And so that has not changed. But the style of music, I would say, is primarily the countryside of Grayson Hugh, if you will.
0: Yeah. It's interesting that you mentioned, the gospel influence, because that actually answers another one of my questions. It actually answers two of my questions. One was, I was going to mention the cover of I'm So Lonesome I Could Cry, which is beautiful, by the way.
1: Thank you.
0: And I have written noted down here, there's almost a gospel sound to it. And also I sense that on several other tracks on the new record. Mm-hmm. And my question was, would you say that gospel is a defining influence for you? And it sounds like it was.
1: It was. Aside from my early conservatory training at a young age, going in elementary school and studying this kind of stuff, having a classical upbringing and then jazz, I would say that gospel was a big influence, and specifically black gospel.
0: Yeah, you can really hear that in the record.
1: Thank you.
0: And then I was also in that sort of same paragraph I have there. I was going to ask about your collaborators and who is the woman that you're singing with on that track.
1: Right. That is my wife. And since we've been married, in fact, before we were married, we've done a lot of collaborating. And she was sang with me in one of my early 80s groups called Grayson Hugh and the Wild Tones before I left to move from Hartford to New York. where I got signed to RCA, she sang in that group, and then she sang with me. There was a couple of things that we did right before I left, singing a duo when I already had been signed, and I came back for a visit, and she had, we actually did a duo of one of the songs that we ended up putting on an American record, which we co-produced about 2 years after we were married in 2010. And so we've done a lot of collaborating, being married almost 20 years. This is the, we did an American record, then we did Back to the Soul, and now this is the third studio album. But we've done a lot of other recording projects besides full studio albums together as well. And we do a lot of concerts together.
0: That's amazing. So do you guys tour together?
1: Yes. I like doing a duo show because you really brings my songs under a microscope in a good way. And with a grand piano and with our two voices, we make a lot of noise for two people and a piano. So,
0: yeah, that's fantastic. There's something I've always loved about couples who work together.
1: Yep.
0: You know, because sort of stereotypically, you know, people say never work with the, you know, with your partner.
1: Right.
0: But when it does work, it can be really amazing.
1: It really can be. And I've heard that advice too. Don't always work with your partner. Well, it's been a real plus for us. And people will say, I can't believe how tight your harmonies are. And that's because we do. We live together, and we not only were able to rehearse together quite a bit, but we find ourselves finishing each other's sentences. And like a lot of couples, I'm sure, especially in the performing arts, but with Polly and I, we really will find ourselves thinking of the same thing and quite often. So it's gets telepathic. It's kind of spooky sometimes.
0: Yeah. I mean, you know, working with somebody that you know that well.
1: Yeah.
0: You know, and that you have such chemistry with in other areas of your life. I mean, that's got to carry over to the work.
1: Yeah. Yeah.
0: That's really great. I love hearing stories like that where it actually works, you know.
1: It does work.
0: That's fantastic.
1: I'm a lucky guy.
0: How, now your newer music has, to me, a very different feel from the earlier ones. Mm-hmm. The stuff from the 80s.
1: Right.
0: Which is sort of, you know, it has sort of almost it has an 80s almost R&B feel to it.
1: Sure.
0: You know, there's sort of more synth in the earlier stuff.
1: Yeah.
0: How would you describe the evolution from then until now and what drove it, I guess?
1: The evolution of my writing or recording or both?
0: Both.
1: Both. Okay. You know, that's interesting. You should bring the synthesizer up because I always wanted to have, even though my first major label record, Blind Reason, which was released by RCA in 1988, even though that was done with a lot of synthesizers, having been recorded at the close of the 80s, I always argued for real instruments as much as possible. In fact, had I had my way, I would have done it pretty much all with hardly any synths. Maybe a keyboard synth sound, a couple of sounds that I liked that I actually invented. I created on this one synth that I had. But I always wanted real instruments. But I have to say that one of the sounds, one of the success stories of that record were the synthesizers done that were created by my two producers, Michael Baker and Axel Kroll, especially Axel, the German guy who was the programmer. And this, he was one half of the production team that produced me. He was very talented in that regard and did a great job, very musical job of using those synthesizers. And it was inevitable that that it would evolve away from that for my next major label record, Road to Freedom, that ended up on, started on RCA, ended up on MCA, and that's a whole nother show. But it was, there were no synthesizers. I mean, it was all real instruments of grand piano. I had a Hammond B3 organ was made for me during that time, and by Al Goff, who's Mr. Hammond B3 organ. He's made organs for Greg Allman, Jimmy Smith, Joey DeFrancesca, Keith Emerson, and me. I mean, you know, a lot of people that, you know, play these things.
0: Yeah.
1: He's a guy from Newington, Connecticut, just a great craftsman. But that was a very different kind of a thing, all real instruments. And we recorded it, in fact, in the studio all together, just separated by baffling so it wouldn't bleed. And that was at my request that we recorded it like that. And in fact, my choice of producer, Bernard Edwards, who was the bass player for Chic, I wanted him because he really had his foot in both the rock world and the soul world, and also to some extent the country rock worlds, having just produced Rod Stewart before he did Road to Freedom with me. So that was, you know, 88 to 92, and then I had a bunch of misadventures in the record business where it really soured me on the whole. I wanted to just get away from these people because a lot of very unethical behavior went down. People were stealing from me. And
0: okay, I want you to hold that thought for a second.
1: Sure.
0: Because that that is actually something that I wanted to ask you about.
1: Sure.
0: But for the moment, what I'd like to do is cut in for a moment and play one of your tracks from the new record.
1: Okay.
0: And then we'll be back. 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

0: Okay. We are back. I'm talking with Grayson Hugh about his new album, Save Your Love for Me. And so far we've been talking about your music, Grayson, and but I want to talk about a little bit about your bio and the history of the music.
1: Right.
0: And I know that you know, since the early 80s, your career has had some pretty wild fluctuations between the ups and the downs.
1: Right.
0: Now it seems like you're back on the ups, which is fantastic.
1: Yes.
0: Can you talk about some of those downs and how you worked through them?
1: Well, I was raised, my grandparents were missionaries, and I grew up going to church, and I was raised with good values. And, so some of the behavior that was in the record business, where people lying to you, people actually stealing from you, someone that's supposed to be looking after your money, getting you in a really bad position with the IRS, they might, to some people, to more jaded ears, they might seem commonplace, but for someone that like myself, I came into this basically, you get what you see, you know. I'm not going to believe in the whole myth of celebrity. I'm a hardworking person. They would sometimes ask me, they'd ask to set me up with a model just to get my name in some magazine, and I refused to do that because that's false. That's not real. And as a result, I perhaps got a reputation as, at least with these people, as a difficult, which just meant that I didn't say yes to a lot of their inane requests. But also getting a lot of kind of a bad taste in my mouth from experiences in this business, I kind of got away from it for a while, because I had to go bankrupt because of the situation. My business managers got me in with the IRS, they gave me no advice whatsoever. Not that it's that important, but I probably would be a lot wealthier now had I just had the minimum amount of financial advice, like some kind of investment advice. You know, none of that was going on. They were paying themselves and kind of leaving me out to dry. And so I got away from them for a while, and I went out of my way to distance myself. And basically, I just continued to write, and I'm glad I did, because I regrouped and got a lot of my music was completely free for a while. I mean, since, I would say, 1994, it was free of the constraints of management and record labels that a lot of time will just serve to limit creativity.
0: Yeah.
1: And it shouldn't be that way, but it is. It is that way. It certainly can't be that way a lot. So it seems like a lot of my career, and in some respects, has been being victorious over one battle after the next. And that's just in a way of just a sort of, because it takes a lot of effort to get your music to the world. And on a large scale, it's not something that happens very easily, just in terms of numbers. It's not like you can send your music into radio stations and they'll like it and they'll play it, and then suddenly people will buy your records, because that needs to happen on a large scale to have it really be successful in any great degree. So,
0: yeah.
1: My attitude is very, really, my formula is for existence is pretty simple. Just get up early in the morning, work hard, and then good things are going to happen. And might take a while, but they will happen if you continue to work at your art.
0: Yeah, that's fantastic. And I totally agree.
1: Yeah.
0: You know, what you're saying reminded me a little bit of, David Byrne wrote a book called How Music Works.
1: Mm-hmm.
0: And in the book, he talks about the way that the record industry operated at the time he was, you know, the Talking Heads were recording their first records.
1: Right.
0: And he said something to the effect of, you know, if you see a musician that, you know, you have three of their records and mm-hmm. they're a celebrity, don't assume that they're rolling in money. Because a lot of the way that those records get made is that they get these advances and then they owe the record company all this money.
1: Correct.
0: And they have to pay it back. And if they don't, they're screwed, right?
1: That's right. And you can exist in a kind of purgatory. In fact, they can keep you on hold if you're that unlucky that someone like John Fogerty of the Creedence Clearwater Revival, where he couldn't even release his own music for decades. Yeah. That poor guy. Yeah.
0: Yeah, I mean, and he talks about that in the book too. Mm-hmm. He talks about, you know, mechanical rights and mm-hmm. you know all these things that you have to be super super vigilant about, because mm-hmm. that the record companies will steal all this stuff from you if you mistakenly just, you know, or blindly sign something.
1: Yeah, that's right. Indentured servitude is not just agricultural or domestic.
0: Right. Sure.
1: Musical.
0: The music industry, you know, since that time, since the 80s, mm-hmm. Has undergone huge changes. I mean, you could also say a paradigm shift, mm-hmm. Since you started recording. Mm-hmm. Streaming has changed the way that we consume music and also, importantly, how artists get paid for their music.
1: Right.
0: Live shows being more lucrative than album sales and so on. I wonder what your feelings are about some of these changes and how they've affected you specifically.
1: Yes. As far as I'm concerned, Tom, it's been a very good shift. By the same token, you can be inundated with mediocrity and submediocrity. There's pretty much anyone that has $20 can get their music on the same venues as you've worked hard all your life to get on.
0: Yeah.
1: And there's a lot of stuff out there. I mean, that's always been the case. There's a lot of music out there from major record labels that is sub-mediocre. So, I mean, it doesn't mean it, but I think there's even more of it out there that is just someone that can't necessarily write with much imagination or sing very well can get their music out there. As long as it's recorded in a relatively clean way, there's tons of music out there. And probably too much if you look at it in one way. But then again, it's been a godsend because I can control what I do. Artistically, that's the most important thing for me. Having my own label, answering only to myself for how I create my art, how I write. That is very inspiring to me. And it's always been that way, but it's a little bit less of a battle now. I don't have to have as many arguments with managers because I manage myself.
0: Right. So. And it would seem to me, and you can, you know, correct me if I'm wrong, but that, having the, you know, sort of the listening public mm-hmm. be the gatekeepers as opposed to the record labels being the gatekeepers.
1: Right.
0: Seems to me as if that's, the, you know, that's a good thing.
1: Yes, it is.
0: It's not just, you know, you don't get access to this music unless it comes out on a major label.
1: Mm-hmm.
0: It's like now everybody has access to it.
1: Right.
0: And, you know, the, you know, to, you know, the cream rises to the top, as they say.
1: And right? I think it's been a really good thing for artists as a rule. And I think also that the fact that this paradigm shift has occurred, one of the things that I benefited from this is that I just found out from my parent publisher, which is Sony. They're the company that ate all the other companies. But I found out that myself, along with a bunch of other artists, have been included in what's called the Artist Legacy Unrecouped Advance Program as part of the Artist Forward Initiative. And in one way, that's a way for these mega publishers to feel good about themselves. But I have to think that some of them might want to do a good thing. And finally, some of these unrecouped advances are getting paid to me finally. Yeah, it's in increments, but it's become a very welcome additional income stream, which at any time when you're doing it for the art is certainly welcome.
0: Absolutely. Yeah. I that's the first I've heard of that.
1: I'll send you an article link.
0: I would love that, actually. Yeah. If you can email that to me, that'd be great.
1: Yes. Yeah.
0: Yeah. I'd love to read about that. Mm-hmm. So before we wrap up, I want to just circle back a little bit to your bio and your work.
1: Sure.
0: And you've talked, about some of the struggles that you've had. Mm-hmm. But, to end on an up note, what would you say are some of the, high points? I mean, I know that, being on the Thelma and Louise and the Fried Green Tomatoes mm-hmm. soundtrack would I imagine be a couple of them. I know Olivia John also recorded a cover of Talk It Over. What were some of the others? Or you can speak about those too.
1: Yeah, that I wouldn't say that Olivia Newton-John was a high point. That was a freak thing. That was a very negative thing because I don't know her from Adam, but the guy that I actually co-wrote that song, but I got no credit for that, and was one of the first songs that I ever produced that I showed to shopped around to get a record deal, along with my other songs, and the guy that wrote that turned around behind my back and told RCA, lied to them, and said I had no role in that whatsoever, when it was he who was actually trying to get a record deal for me. He got a right of first release to get that song that he could shop it to his own artist, who was Olivia Newton-John, he wanted to make money with her. And he used my own publisher. And they unethically, after just signed me to a publishing deal, did this deal behind my back of writer first release, so that she was able to release that single first. And so RCA and I had to wait until her version just sort of fizzled, which it did pretty quickly. And then I went ahead and had my hit with it. We were confident would happen, which fortunately did, but that was not a high point. That was on any in fact, it was a real dark kind of event. Showed my first red flag that I should have warned me about the unethical behavior of record business.
0: I mean, I did not know that.
1: A lot of people didn't know that. No, I know.
0: I just thought, oh, cool, Olivia Newton-John did one of his songs.
1: I have nothing against her. She's just a singer. She could be a wonderful person for all I know. But that was what happened.
0: Yeah.
1: So the soundtracks. That was great to be in, having been in that situation where so many people could hear me, and as a result, find out about me and buy my other records as a result. Do you think I can reach Ridley Scott now? Yeah. He's fortified himself with his you know, it's ivory tower. But anyway, that's fine. And the fried green tomatoes, that was having that at the end of that song, singing that tune. I'll remember you at the end of that. The ironically, the bass player that played on Save Your Love for Me is Tony Garnier, who's happened to, he's been with Bob Dylan since around 87. He found out that that was the first song, that was the first song that he auditioned with, to Bob with.
0: Oh, really?
1: Was I'll Remember You. And then he told me when he was in the studio, Bob, that's like one of his favorite covers of his, one of his own songs.
0: Really?
1: My version.
0: And oh, that's
1: it's just, you know, it's a small, very small world. And,
0: yeah,
1: you know, this, anyway, it's just, a lot of these things, you'll see what a small world it is. You'll, somebody will know somebody, and then you'll, in the space of talking for 5 minutes, you'll realize that, you know, somebody's uncle is, you're the bass player that played with you. And, you know, it's just crazy, you know. Stuff like that happens all the time.
0: Right.
1: So it's just, you know, really the high points to me are when someone will write to me and say, you, and this is a true thing. Somebody said, you helped my wife get through breast cancer.
0: Wow.
1: Hearing your music, she would play it when she went through her chemotherapy. That to me is a high point, a real high point. That to be able to affect someone in a positive way. It's not to get your picture in a magazine or to meet someone who's gotten their picture. You know, that's the myth of celebrity, I call it. You know, it's meaningless. The real human, the high points of shared humanity, that's what's important to me.
0: Yeah, those are the successes, right?
1: Those are the successes, yeah. If you, like my dad said before he passed away, if you can have someone at the end of your life, someone can say about you, he was a kind man.
0: Mm-hmm.
1: That's a success.
0: Yes.
1: Not how much money you had or how famous you think you were or any of that nonsense.
0: Yeah.
1: You know, if you were a kind and if you help people.
0: Yes.
1: That's the real, to me, anyway.
0: Yeah, I mean, it reminds me of what my mom, I mean, my mom also recently passed away.
1: I'm sorry.
0: And

0: Yeah, yeah. Absolutely.
1: Right. Maybe we were related.
0: Yeah. Yeah, maybe. So, all right. So I think we're getting ready to wrap up. It's been a real pleasure talking to you.
1: Likewise, Tom.
0: And I just want to ask one final question.
1: Sure.
0: Are there tour dates for the new album?
1: Well, there are the next two concerts. There are some being hammered out right as we speak, but the next two definite concerts are the Town Crier in Beacon, New York. That is June 13th, Friday, June 13th. And then we also are playing, Polly and I are doing a concert on June 7th down in New London at the Hygienic Art Park, New London, Connecticut. That's going to be at 8. It's an outdoor summer concert series.
0: Oh, nice.
1: Yeah.
0: Okay, great. Fantastic. Well, yeah. we'll
1: other things too.
0: Yeah, but we'll look out for those. And yeah. And also, you know, if anyone wants to get more updates on Grayson and his performing and his recorded work, so on and so forth, you can go to graysonhugh.net. Is right. that correct?
1: That's correct.
0: Okay.
1: Right. Sign up for the email list.
0: And sign up for the email list.
1: Right. It's free.
0: It's free.
1: Right.
0: Fantastic. All right. So I think we are good. Again, it's been a pleasure speaking with you. We're going to close out with the title track from Grayson's new album. This is Save Your Love for Me, and you're listening to Unsound on Radio Free Brooklyn.
1: Been a pleasure, Tom.

like to thank you all for coming this week. The collection boxes are at the end of the Congregational Hall. Hope to see you next Sunday afternoon, 3:30 next week.

Okay, we're about ready to get out of here. You just heard, leave it to me to sneak in some punk rock into a gospel country themed show. That was The Clash with their gospel inspired The Sound of Sinners from Sandinista 1981. For that we heard Katie Lang and her version of Hallelujah, still I think maybe one of the best songs ever written. And we started that set with Grayson Hughes, the title track from Grayson Hughes' new record, Save Your Love For Me. Everybody go out and buy the record. You can stream it, but I should have asked him if it was available to buy. Not sure. But if you can buy it, you should buy it. At the very least, listen to it. Enjoy it. I want to thank Grayson Hughes very much for being here tonight. I'd love having guests on the show. If you know of somebody who would like to be a guest on the Sound, shoot me an email. tom@radiofreebrooklyn.org. And so I got one more gospel-tinged sort of punk rock song, I guess, to take us out. This is, you know who this is. Good night, everybody.

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Hello, everybody, and welcome back to the Gag Order on Radio Free Brooklyn. I am your host, Annie Bennett, and I want to sincerely apologize about last week. Things have been absolutely fucking insane, and we're going to get into all of that, and we're also going to talk about Anthony Fauci's crazy week right here on the Gag Order, your political satire show for Brooklyn. And for the world, really, if you think about it. But first, let's start off with a song that has been on my mind. And I'll give you a little hint why. I bought a car.

Well, hopefully that is not the sound that I will be making in my new Honda. Come on now. Is this working? There we go. So, yes, it has been an absolutely insane week. And I am so excited to tell everybody about it. So, first of all, in the last month, I have a new job, a new city, a new girlfriend, a new tattoo, and a new car, and like, I feel like that's enough, and that's a significant amount of new things, guys. That's kind of like all the new things you can have. I feel like I got a new sweatshirt too, so we'll throw that in there. I got a new sweatshirt, and that's a big deal. You don't get new sweatshirts a lot; they're too expensive now. Inflation, womp womp. Anyways, so what is going on? Essentially, I have no money, and that makes living in New York really hard. And so the whole part-time job thing was not working for me too much anymore. So I started expanding my search semi against my will, and I got 3 job offers this month, which is like really cool. I don't know. It's fun to be wanted, I think, even though I would prefer to be wanted by a company in New York City. I am excited that people want me at all. So I had 3 offers. One, and I know I've talked about this a little bit. One was in Little Rock, Arkansas. One was in Tampa, Florida. And one was in Albany, New York. They were all 4 NPR stations, which those of you who know me outside of comedy, NPR is like kind of my dream. So it was really exciting. And I was like, I don't know which one I'm going to pick. And I had a lot of factors to consider. But I decided to go with Albany because I'm not ready to leave New York quite yet. And that will keep me close to it. And I think it's a job that will set me up well career-wise. So starting next week, damn, moving fast, August 17th, I will be a week and a half or so. I will be the newest producer at WAMC Northeast Public Radio, which is really exciting. And if you guys send me words that you want me to try to get people to say on air, I'll do it for the appropriate amount of money. If it's not a cuss word, I'll do it for 10. If it is a cuss word, I'll do it for 40. And if it's a body part or like a sexual word or something that's just like generally radio inappropriate, I'd say 15 to 18, depending on the word. Like butt, I would do for 15. If you want me to get somebody to say nipple on air, it's going to have to be at least 20. Anyways, so that's sort of what I'm thinking for my next career move. And yeah, that means that I'm moving, which I have very mixed feelings about. But I went to Albany this past week and it was, yeah. And so that's why I missed last week, because I was dealing with all this shit and had a wee bit of a mental breakdown. And I forgot about my meds. So bit of a rough week last week emotionally. And I'm really pissed because I'm going to have to get all new fucking doctors again. And I'm so sick of just moving all the time. But I was also really ready for a change. And so I'm excited to like be able to do that, just do something. I just wish that I had more say in the change that was being made to me. It feels like right now I'm really much having to just like follow where the world is taking me rather than getting to like take myself where I want around it. But maybe that's for the best, because you got to trust that there's a higher plan that maybe knows better than you. I don't know. We'll see how that goes. So yeah, so I'm moving up there, working for that. And I got a house. Did not buy a house, but I rented part of a house. And I bought, financed, a car. It's a Honda. So we're going to talk about those 2 things. So first I got the car, because I'm really excited about that right now, because that just happened this morning. I went to the Subaru dealership because I was like, dyke Subaru, yes, this is what I want. And they had so many pretty Subarus. And one of these days I'm going to get like a pretty Crosstrek in like light blue, or like an old shitty like LL Bean 2000 Outback. But
Alas, this was not that moment, which was a bummer. So I got a Honda HR-V, which is kind of a boring name. I was hoping for something cooler sounding. Sorry, I've been in the car all day, guys. My back is killing me. And it's cool. It's got Bluetooth and a steering wheel and a gas pedal and a brake pedal and all the things that cars are supposed to have, including a sunroof. And I've never had a car with a sunroof before, ever. So that's really exciting. I drove it down from Albany today, and it was cool. I've also never had an SUV before. I've only ever had sedans. And I did not know the difference between a sedan and an SUV, like, in terms of what its terminology was, until this week. And apparently that's common knowledge, which I did not know. But everyone would talk about, like, sedans, SUV. I was like, I don't know. Is that a brand? Is that a lifestyle? Like, I don't know what that's referring to. And it was not until I went on the CarMax website that I had to pick, like, what kind of car I wanted. And they had the little graphic that shows the shape of the car. And then under it was the word sedan and SUV. So now I know what that means, which is exciting. So I have an SUV, which I never had before. It's weird being in a big car, but it's like a good size for me and for little Ivy, who's excited. And it was $17,000, which is crazy. I've never paid that much for, yeah, anything in my life. So that's wild. And I'm going to have two payments. And then I also found out my fucking car insurance is going to be like $200 a month. So I'm going to be making like $400 a month just for this car. And I thought I was moving to Albany to save money. And yet now my bills are going up. So I don't really know how that fucking happened. And I'm also paying $500 more for rent. But great segue, Annie. It's going to be a much nicer place than what I'm currently getting. First of all, when you walk up to it, it doesn't immediately reek of garbage and sound of rats squeaking all around. So that's plus number one. And then plus number two, I currently have about like an 8-foot by 8-foot room. And now I'm going to have 3 bedrooms all to myself, a living room and a kitchen and a basement, laundry and a porch and a yard. And it's going to be awesome. And it's really cool because I rented it from a lesbian. And so I like, I show up at this woman's house. Let's bring you back. Do a flashback with me. I need a wind chime sound effect. I feel like I could have done better on that. Anyways, wind chime sound effect. Now we're doing a flashback. So I walk in and it's the first tour that I go on. And I want to express, like, I roll up to the Albany train station at 5:09. Our first apartment tour is at 5:30. So I'm like, my mom and grandpa came to like help, which was very sweet. So I was like, we gotta go, we gotta bounce. So we get in the car and we ride over to, I don't know if you could see it, but I was doing a steering wheel motion to demonstrate that I was driving. We were driving over to this house. And this woman is like, hey, so nice to meet you. And I'm like, oh shit, this is like a real person. This isn't like a landlord or, you know, a property manager or some big company. And she says, she's like, look, so my son, who's like 34 and has some intellectual disabilities, lives in the upstairs unit. I just bought a new house. He's ready to live on his own, but I need to financially support him. And I want to find somebody who will be good living below him. Like, it'll be a good match. I'm like, well, I have worked extensively with people for disabilities, but what do you mean by a good match? Like, is this like a caretaker role? Is that why the rent's so cheap? And she's like, no. I just like want it to be like a good situation for everybody. And I met him, super chill, super cool. We're going to smoke pot together. That's what we all decided. And he's just like a guy lives above and does like carpentry and stuff like this. And in exchange, she's keeping the rent really low so she can pick from a variety of younger people. To sort of like match his energy. And she is a professor of social work and is like, has like the streak of blue hair and the big Subaru. And it's just like this liberal ass, like old lesbian who's like letting me live in this house for super cheap. So her son like doesn't have to live with like a total creep. And I told her about the dog. She's super cool with that. So yeah. And it's only a 7-minute drive from work or a 20-minute bus ride. So my impressions on Albany overall were better than I thought they were going to be in terms of urbanness, but worse than I thought they were going to be in terms of nature. So
it's very like, I was describing it to my girlfriend. I was like, it feels like if you put PLG in New England and then turn down the intensity of both of those things by 40%. But there is, there's like ethnic restaurants and people outside and like playing music, and it's not like super monotonous like I'm used to the, you know, the suburbs being. Like, it feels like you're in like a downtown city kind of area, which is cool. And then there are a couple of like clubs that stay open late, and there's lots of gay people, and there's like young people too. Like, I was seeing like a lot of people that looked like they were in their 20s, which was cool. And I've already made a post on Reddit, and my word of advice, do not post a picture of yourself on Reddit, because apparently that is just inviting a lot of men coming into your comments saying, hey, I know you said you were a lesbian, but what if you weren't for me? And I said, that's not how it works, sir. Thank you for your comment. But I just want to show people that I was like a normal person. And then somebody in the comments was like, oh, trying to like flex with your selfie. I'm like, bruh, it's not my fault I'm hot. I don't know what to tell you. I can't control that. And there's like queer like baseball leagues, and there's like young people, and there's stuff going on. So I'm excited about that. But you have to like, there, it's like definitely in the mountains. There's lots of state parks, but the mountains are not as big as they were in Tennessee for sure. And definitely not as big as they'd be on the West Coast, but it's still very pretty and very lush, which I'm excited about. And then what else? I already told you guys about the new GF. But she's going to be on later. She finally agreed to come on the show, which I'm so excited about. So we'll have her on at the end after we get into everything Anthony Fauci. We were out last week until like 7:30 a.m. at Basement. And I ran into my councilman. Shout out, Cheat Jose. What? Why not? He's out. Yeah. Okay, Ryan doesn't understand, but I stand by it. Okay, I saw an unnamed councilman, Jesus Christ, who was very young and hip and gay and friends with Zohran at Basement at like 7 in the morning. And it was a really surreal experience for me. And it was a great like New York moment. Sorry, now I'm like thrown off my story. But anyways, we were there until super late. And I literally saw two guys having sex like in the club in between like two brick walls. And I like saw like balls swinging around. Crazy. And everyone was doing cocaine like right out in the open, which I feel like I sound like a nerd being like, look at all this crazy stuff that was happening. But it was crazy. And we were there so late. We literally went home and it was like right outside. And I definitely don't think that I'm going to get that kind of experience in Albany, which is a huge bummer. But it was just fun. And all right, well, the councilman that I named, sorry if you didn't want that out there that you were there. I don't know. I feel like I didn't think it was a big deal to say they were there. But anyways. Also, then today I got a new tattoo. Shout out Live by the Sword. My friend Sam Lopez did it for me. And she is just like this awesome person I've known for like a year, honestly. Since living in New York, we've just gotten close. We've always talked about doing it. And she gave me this really cute little bodega cat tattoo as like a sort of like goodbye thing for my time there. Which is really sweet and adorable. And it hurt so bad. And it was really funny because everybody in there was getting like these crazy piercings, like deep tattoos. I'm like getting my little like 3-inch bodega cat. And not even while I was getting that, well, once while I was getting the tattoo. But the only time that I had like an actual scream reaction to the pain was when they sprayed the numbing spray on me in between the line work and the shading, and it stung. It was like the antibacterial, it stung so bad that I like yelped in front of all these like cool, like tatted people with gauges and shit. And everybody looked at me, and it was really embarrassing. But I think that's everything that's going on with me. I'm nervous about the move. Obviously nervous about being long distance with my new girlfriend.
And I'm just nervous about like people forgetting me, you know? I feel like I finally have people here, and I'm worried that I know the city doesn't revolve around me by any means. It will continue to go on without me as it did before me. But I'd like to think that there are pockets of it that I will be missed. Maybe. I don't know. Anyways, this is a song that came on at Elsewhere, which we did before Basement, as anyone who lives in Bushwick knows the move if you want a late night. And this song came on and it was so hype. So I'm going to play it right now.

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I'm your host, Annie Bennett. 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Okay, so this is a very interesting week for Anthony Fauci, which is not a sentence that I thought anyone after the year 2022 would be saying. And sorry. And it was really exciting when this happened. So for those of you who don't know, he essentially like called the Fifth Amendment during a congressional meeting, which is really unusual because you just don't do that. Like, you don't call, sorry. You don't call, you don't say the Fifth Amendment during a congressional meeting. It doesn't make any sense. They called him in to do it. Well, it does make sense because it was a, sorry, I'm like scattered. Let's hear what the Seven has to say about it.

0: 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Here's a help. So customers earn at least one. Savings will vary.
1: That's some of what we'll get to on the 7th. According to defense officials, U.S. forces last night hit. President Trump said earlier yesterday that the U.S. exchange of hostilities marked a new set.
2: Trying to get to the part that I wanted you guys to hear. I should have written down a timestamp. That's on me. Here we go.
1: Fauci, all right, take a listen. Congressional hearing. That's number two. For almost 3 hours yesterday, Republicans grilled the former government scientist at a hearing focused on the origins of the COVID-19 pandemic and whether Fauci had previously lied under oath to Congress. Again and again, Fauci gave the same response.
3: On the advice of counsel, I respectfully declined to answer based upon my rights under the Fifth Amendment of the Constitution.
1: Fauci delivered variations of that answer more than 100 times yesterday. In his opening remarks, he explained that he believed the committee chairman, Senator Rand Paul, was trying to trap him.
3: The only conclusion I can reach is that the sole reason he is calling me before this committee is to get me to say something, anything, that could vindicate his repeated public pledges that I end up, in his words, quote, behind bars, unquote.
1: Paul, in return, threatened to hold Fauci in contempt. Other Senate Republicans also took the opportunity to lay into Fauci, at times mocking and insulting him. Senator Josh Hawley of Missouri called Fauci a liar and a narcissist.
4: I mean, through all of this, you want to be the most famous scientist in the world. You were so focused on getting every award and every drop of cash that you could, all because you wanted to be on TV. You wanted to be the sun god of science. You wanted to be the guy who was in charge of it all.
1: Democrats, meanwhile, praised Fauci as a hero and thanked him for his work fighting infectious diseases. Number three, a key.
2: Okay, so shout out to The 7. That was the part that I wanted you to hear from that podcast, because I figured let's just get another voice in here for a second. So essentially, what you need to know is that Republicans love a witch hunt and they decided to bring Fauci in. Now, I will say, because as you know, one of the things I like to do on the show is look at things from multiple perspectives. And I was interested, curious, I'll say, about some of the points that was named Ron Paul or whatever. Who was the guy? I think it was Ron Paul who was interviewing Fauci. Ron Paul, right? Yeah. Ron Paul. This happened while I was at work at 1010 Winds, and my job while this was happening was to roll on it. So I was recording and pulling out audio as it was happening, and nobody expected it to go this direction, obviously. And Ron Paul starts out by doing his big spiel, and I'm like, blah, blah, blah, I hate Republicans, blah, blah. And I gotta say, I was a little bit curious about some of the points that he made. For example, the fact that he is specifically accusing Fauci of having reasonable suspicion that the virus did not come from the lab in Wuhan, and yet still funneling taxpayer money into research to support that idea. And we don't know if that's true or not because Fauci pled the Fifth. So there's a part of me, well, there was a couple other things he said too, but that was the one that I felt was like the most specific and compelling rather than just like a vague dog whistle to try to get people mad at Democrats. And so I'm split on this because there's one part of me that's like, fuck yeah, I love a diva moment. Like, because Fauci was like, I'm not going to answer your questions because this is a sham trial. Like, you're just looking for me to say something that will, like, mess me up, blah, blah, blah. And that's bullshit. So, like, no, I'm not going to answer these questions. And I'm like, yes, like, that's cunty. Like, I respect that. But there's also the part of me that's a journalist that is kind of like, well, can you just answer some of the questions maybe? Like, I don't understand. I mean, pleading the fifth in general is a really bad look criminally, right? Like, if somebody does, if you ask somebody, did you murder them? And they say, I plead the fifth. Well, the Fifth Amendment is, you know, you cannot require somebody to testify something that will make them guilty of a law. Which is also just a crazy amendment in general. Because like, isn't that what the point of a trial is? To try to get them to admit to a crime? I don't know. Anyways. So if somebody does that, like in a normal trial, you'd be like, okay, well, clearly you're guilty or hiding something. And so Fauci doing it during this, like, generally is not a good look, but he's got the whole political gravitas behind him of saying that it's, you know, part of this like bigger statement against Republicans. So people are supporting it. And I want to be clear, I'm not in support of it. Like, I do think it was super fun to watch, like being in the newsroom while it was happening too. And I was like, you guys got to hear this, and turning the volume up. It felt like I was in like a journalism movie. Super cool. But I feel like what would have been best is if he had done that. And then afterwards, he and his lawyers had released a statement and said, you know, and addressed some of the questions that were asked, rather than let them, Ron Paul, just use his political megaphone and, you know, dig into him for hours and set up this sham trial. Because I do think that it was is a really politically biased trial. I think that it also is not unfair to expect Fauci to give some answers to the American people. I mean, we lost over 1 million people during COVID. That's a lot of death. And I think that if you are being accused of engaging in wrongdoing that resulted in that kind of harm, I feel like you should, I don't know, like, not be just pleading the fifth on it. But it was really great TV, and you will never catch me saying anything otherwise. Then, now we're going to transition to what happened next. So that's happening. And then suddenly, Fauci's lawyer comes up. Now, what you have to understand is that a congressional hearing is not the same as a normal trial, right? You are not entitled to representation. That's not how it works. You are not technically really being charged with a crime, I think. You're more just being charged with, like, whether it gets censured, I guess, or I don't really actually know what the punishment is, to be honest. But Fauci's lawyer comes up and sits with him at the witness or the, you know, testifier table, which is not allowed because he was not recognized by the congressional court, is the word they use for. It's like if a random guy just came and like sat at the table, they'd be like, no, go away. And so that's what Ron Paul did, is he was

have the news for you. No, no, no, no, no. What we want to really get into is what are the legal consequences here? Because, first of all, Fauci was pardoned by Biden. Republicans wanted to pursue several people once Trump won, one of which was Fauci. People, like, they knew that he was going to be a political target for a really long time. So before Biden left office, he pardoned Fauci. It's a preemptive pardon, which I have complicated political feelings on, but in this case, probably a good idea. Protects him from federal prosecutions for his actions from 2014 through January 19th, 2025. Okay? But, so he was not being brought up to be convicted of a crime, which is why Ron Paul is saying that the Fifth Amendment does not apply. Because the Fifth Amendment is like saying, like I said, you can't make somebody testify something that's going to get them into trouble. But Ron Paul is being like, you're already not in trouble. You got a pardon. We're just trying to figure out what actually happened. So you can't use the Fifth Amendment. And Fauci is like, well, like, you're not just trying to figure out what happened. You're trying to trap me in some weird political mind game, and I'm not playing. And the question is, who is telling the truth? Are they both? Are neither of them? Probably all of the above. So the questions here legally are really, like, if you're a law professor, this is like your Socratic seminar day one for sure. Because the questions are here, like, can you plead the fifth if it's not a criminal trial? And can he be like, what? And but then this is the thing. He was found in contempt of court because of this. But if it's not a court and you can't plead the fifth, then you also can't be found in contempt of it. So no one really knows what the fuck is going on, which is sort of just like the general theme of Trump's second term. But this in particular is just like really interesting to break down. So let's answer some questions, courtesy of the New York Times for this information. First of all, why did the Senate even seek his testimony? Well, it depends on who you ask. If you ask the people on the left, they pursued the testimony because they are just trying to distract from things like the Epstein files, which I'm trying to make a point of saying at least once per episode because we cannot stop talking about the fucking Epstein files. Distracting things like the Iran war from high gas prices, from Trump having insanely low approval ratings, record low approval ratings, actually, across parties, and them using somebody that they think is an easy target, bringing him in is just a distraction, and to, again, like, try to make the Democrats seem incompetent before the midterms. Because that's, and I think all of that is true. I feel very confident in saying that the reason they are doing this now, which, again, also not relevant to the current state of America. First of all, you already fucking essentially decimated the CDC. So it's not like this is going to be relevant anytime soon. Second of all, there are actual issues that are affecting people right now, not 5 years ago. And the Republicans don't care about pursuing any of that. Like, where is this kind of urgency for prosecuting, you know, Epstein's clients, Medicaid fraud, deed theft, you know, things that like are really affecting people on a daily basis. But no, they're going after a doctor from 5 years ago because they want to switch the narrative up from all the shit they're doing. And that is really what just continuously gets me about the Republican Party is they're shifty. And I'm not saying the Democrats aren't. I mean, look at what happened with Bernie. But I just get more of a malicious vibe from the way that they're running their shit on the right. Now, that all being said, if you ask the right why the Senate seeked his testimony, they did accuse, you know, on the record, Fauci of funding research that led to the creation of the coronavirus, that like actually the stuff that he was involved in helped it, you know, emerge, lying to Congress under oath. They also did not like the way that things like school lockdowns, masking, vaccine mandates, you know, COVID era restrictions were applied. That part I have no sympathy for because I think that Fauci handled
the res-

response to the pandemic extremely well. And, you know, I, like most people on the left, really, you know, supported him while the pandemic was going on. The part that I am interested in, like I said earlier, is that stuff that happened beforehand, the stuff that the, you know, the American people don't have access to. And Ron Paul literally said, he had like a really good one-liner actually, where he was like, you know, you're asking the American people to like act on something with the information they don't have. And when I'm asking you to give the information, you're denying. Like, what does that say about your commitment to the American public? Not that Ron Paul is particularly committed to the American public, but I do think that's an interesting point. So it depends on who you ask. My theory, if I had to, you know, put a finger on it, is that it is primarily a distraction tactic. However, there also might be some truth to some of this shit that Fauci did. And he's pleading the fifth because he knows that it will be perceived as a political sham and that he can get away with it. But I don't know. I'm really not sure. And overall, I respect Dr. Fauci way more than Ron Paul, and honestly, way more than most people. So I like to give him the benefit of the doubt on this. We'll just have to see. Now, then comes the legal question. Can he plead the fifth? So Fauci is saying that, well, it depends on how you interpret it. When I first listened to this happening live, I interpreted his line about pleading the fifth as saying, like, I'm pleading the fifth because I think that you're trying to find something just like trip me up, and I'm not going to like play that political game with you. But the analysis is taking it a step further that I've been seeing online, and is saying that what Fauci meant by that is actually you're trying not just to trip me up, like say something that you can get me in trouble for, like in the press, but that you're actually trying to find something that can violate the pardon. You're trying to find me, like me to make something that say that so you can get around it and you can prosecute me. And we know that Trump has a malicious, vindictive streak with his political adversaries, one of which was primarily Fauci, especially after he lost the 2020 election. So if what Fauci is saying is true, that the primary purpose of this was for political prosecution or for criminal prosecution, even if you have to jump through some hoops to get there, then he should be able to plead the fifth. But if he's just like, I'm not answering your questions because you're trying to like trip me up about something, then he shouldn't be able to plead the fifth. So it really just depends on how you interpret it. And everyone's sort of like confused about it. Now, the follow-up question then would be how, if he was pardoned from everything between, you know, like 2019 and 2025, how would you find something to trip him up? Well, here's the thing. Federal pardon, a pardon, presidential pardon, can only apply to federal prosecution. Any state convictions, the president does not have the power to overturn. That's like one of the big things about, you know, checks and balances. So the Fifth Amendment, however, applies to federal and state prosecutions. So if he thinks that they're trying to find something for him to say for them to pursue a state prosecution on, then this is a very valid claim. So what happens next? Now, he was found in contempt of court. He was voted in contempt. And Alabama, Louisiana, and Florida, since the testimony or lack thereof, have vowed to start state investigations against Dr. Fauci. Again, you guys also have some of the lowest rates in education and healthcare. So maybe this is not the best way to be investing your state's energy. But it does raise an interesting question about what happens now. So Paul said that he will send the resolution directly to federal prosecutors, which means that it would not require a Senate vote. And they could convene a grand jury and seek an indictment for contempt of court. And that is, of course, after the 2025 deadline. So that would be able to be found. And then he would get a misdemeanor of criminal contempt. But you can't charge someone with criminal contempt if you're arguing that they weren't in a criminal trial. So it's like Republicans have kind of backed themselves into a corner here where they're trying to prosecute him for something that they said that
wasn't legal in the, that wasn't allowed, wasn't valid in the first place. And if he was found in criminal contempt, in worst case scenario, he could go to prison for up for a year. Even though it's a misdemeanor, it does hold that possibility. But people really like doubt it will get to that point. I mean, Trump was convicted of 34 felonies and he didn't see a day behind bars. So, man, do you remember that happened? That was a great day. Guilty. Guilty. Count one. Guilty. Count two. Guilty. God, I should have made that my fucking... I'm going to put that sound on my sex playlist. 100%. I want to have an orgasm to Trump just getting guilty, guilty, guilty for all his fucking felonies. Although, that actually might kind of backfire because I don't really know if I want to think about him in bed. Anyways, when we get back, speaking of sex, we're going to talk to my new GF. And we're going to play some fun games. We're going to have a great time. But in the meantime, we are going to play a really great song that I think that everyone should hear and be excited about. So enjoy. Ooh, yeah, let's go Prima Donna.

0: 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I'm your host, Annie Bennett, and we have a very special guest for the end of the show. This is my beautiful and talented and amazing girlfriend, Rhea Simon. Rhea, how are you doing, babe?
1: Hi, I'm good.
0: Look how pretty that voice is. All right, so we've got about 7 minutes left here, and we're going to play Would You Rather?
1: Okay.
0: Okay.
1: I'm scared.
0: I'm going to try to throw some politics in it, but...
1: Please. Please, God.
0: You know your shit. You're just nervous. You're going to say something wrong. I almost did a door accident earlier, and I narked on a councilman. So yeah.
1: Let's talk about that.
0: Fucked up. No, you just wanted an excuse to make fun of me.
1: I do.
0: Yeah.
1: Can I have it, please?
0: Can I have it? I'm sure I'll fuck up again soon. Give it. I want it now. Please. Okay. I'll go first. Okay. Would you rather only be able to like date and marry men? Or only ever be able to date and marry your first girlfriend?
1: Oh. Well, both would be very sexless.
0: Yeah.
1: So, I don't know.
0: Like, would you rather be with her for life or would you rather?
1: I feel like I could be friends with the guy. Like, we could be cool. We could be
0: friends. A lavender marriage.
1: Yeah, we could do that.
0: Yeah.
1: Go to the gay club together.
0: I think I would do the same. I definitely would not be.
1: Fuck her.
0: I would definitely. Okay.
1: We should introduce our exes.
0: It sounds like a really fun room for everyone to be in. All right. You told me about like a sex dream you had in high school the other day and I got
1: about
0: jealous.
1: About my teacher.
0: Okay. Like, come on. I wasn't going to call it out, but... All right. Your turn. Do you want to think of one or do you want me to ask one?
1: I have 50% of one. Okay. I have one wood.
0: You have the first one.
1: Okay, hang on. Let me think of the other
0: Would
1: one.
0: Would you rather this or this?
1: only good answers.
0: Yeah. There is a right answer and it's this.
1: Would you rather... eat soup for a year? only soup.
0: Okay.
1: Okay, give me a second.
0: You're cracking yourself up over here.
1: That was the first part. Here's the second. It's coming. Get ready.
0: That's what she said.
1: Wait. Fuck. I told you I was going to freeze.
0: Do you want me to say another one?
1: I can't think of a single thing. I'm thinking of cookies, but obviously you'd pick that.
0: Right.
1: So... I told you.
0: Okay,
1: this is gonna flop.
0: Okay.
1: I'll go.
0: Okay. Would you rather? Ooh.
1: Super cookies.
0: Never be able to leave New York City again. Mm-hmm. Or would you rather be able to live anywhere except for like your top three choices? Like, let's like their top three places you'd rather live. You cut those out, but you can live anywhere else you want. Or you can stay in New York, but you can never leave, not even for a day trip.
1: Well, New York was one of my top three.
0: Right. But they're two, no, these are two separate scenarios. That's how the game works.
1: I get what you're saying.
0: Right.
1: I don't know. I've thought a lot about this because.
0: You've thought about this scenario in particular?
1: Yeah. Because, like, moving like here, if you were... like, you're killing all your money. Like, it's not like I have money to go travel anywhere else right
0: sure,
1: now.
0: I guess.
1: You know? So, I feel like it's actually kind of a real question.
0: Okay, well, I'm a real
1: But
0: journalist.
1: I think what's cool is that you could go a lot of different places here and feel, like, or at least, like, experience, like, you can eat the food, you know?
0: Yeah.
1: So, it's, like, it's not like I was in Seattle and I was asked to never leave Seattle because that would be, no.
0: Right.
1: But, I mean, I guess I would pick the world.
0: Yeah. I feel like it'd be really tough being in the same city for the rest of our lives.
1: Yeah. Because I also think my top three shifts so often, so that wouldn't be that hard.
0: I think we could both be happy a lot of places, you know?
1: Yeah.
0: There are a lot of cool places to live. Berlin. Mm-hmm. We got to live in Berlin someday, baby. Mm-hmm. We would have so much fun in Berlin.
1: We would have so much fun. Have you heard about the Flinta scene?
0: Yes. I've heard about the Flinta scene in Berlin. Come on. Give me a little bit of credit.
1: Okay. Well.
0: Okay. Do you have another alternative to this eating soup? Okay.
1: Please, God, no.
0: Okay, great. Hey, Would you rather be like actively donating a percentage of your money to like really just like evil organizations, mm-hmm. but you can tell people whatever you want, like no one will know, or you have to tell a couple of people, not anyone you're super close to, but people like around, like anybody that you kind of like meet when it comes up, you have to say that you're donating to really evil orgs, but in reality, you're actually donating money to really nice orgs. You get the question?
1: Yeah.
0: It was a little wordy.
1: If I'm donating to evil companies, I wouldn't have to say anything.
0: Right.
1: And if I was donating to
0: nice companies,
1: I would have to say I'm donating to evil companies.
0: Yeah.
1: Oh, I see.
0: Yeah.
1: I would donate to the good charities.
0: And you would tell people all the time that you were like donating to this shit?
1: Yeah, but I would be like, not actually.
0: No, that's not how it works.
1: No, I know. That's a hard question.
0: Thank you. I'm really good at this game, as I am with many games.
1: Go ahead.
0: Oh. No, I think I would. I think I would probably tell people that I was donating to the nice ones. Not because I have like some like complex about being good, but just because I'm like, I would prefer not to have to give up some of my paycheck for it, I guess. Like if it was like random person's money, to be honest, that would be a tougher question. But my money, I'm like, that's not fun. Well, anyways, assuming you don't have an alternative to your soup question, this has been August 6th episode of The Gag Order. Thank you for listening. Have a great night.
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Welcome to Dr. Bread. Tonight, I will help you get out of your funk and into some funk, right? I love it. I started the show off with the amazing Bette Davis. She kind of inspired tonight because I was walking around during lunch in the rain and I was thinking about how sexy it must be to front woman a band. And then I was like thinking of all the women who have done that, and I went down a rabbit hole and I remembered Bette Davis. And then I was like, oh yes. So that's what we're doing tonight. We're getting funky. This is Dr. Bread, music with advice sprinkled in the mix. And you are listening to Radio Free Brooklyn. All right. But before we continue the night, I've got to take you guys to a specific destination. So buckle in and I'll be right back.

y'all. We got here to Funky Town. I was all week when I was planning the show, I was like, I have to take everyone to Funky Town. And I was trying so hard not to laugh at the beginning. I really wanted that bit to land. So hopefully you enjoyed. Yeah, so let us get into some funk, right? Also, I didn't add, while I'll be sharing some awesome funk tunes, I will be giving my tips, my advice on how to get out of a funk. But first, what is funk music? I had to do a little bit of research because I wanted to make sure I wasn't ignorant in the flow. But the first thing that you must know about funk music is that the first beat of every musical measure is known as the one. So there's like this heavy emphasis on the one. I'm not going to beatbox or anything for you now, sorry. But also know that the drums and the bass are besties, and the sound has to make you want to groove. So if you're listening to this and you still feel grumpy, I think you don't have a funk. You might be depresso, and that's okay too. Yeah, because what's a funk? A funk is just feeling kind of low temporarily. It's like you're kind of stuck. You're just feeling a little bit, maybe like the routine is bringing you down. You can't get your groove. Yeah, so a funk is when you don't have your groove. But funk gives you a groove. That's beautiful. And my number one tip for getting out of a funk is you better stop being funky. Oh my gosh. Take a shower. Do some chores. Put a timer on for like 20 minutes and clean your room, okay, as much as possible. But you know, the truth is, I've seen some of your rooms, and I would be depressed if I lived in them too, honestly. I love you. But also, the next thing I would say for getting out of a funk is you need to cleanse your energy. So we're not just cleaning our body and cleaning our space. We're also cleaning our energy. Because sometimes you might have an entity attached to your spirit, and we're not going to get into that, but just know, cleaning your body, your mind, your spirit is like the first way to get through this funk. Now, I'm going to continue on with some more funk music. We're going to start with the legend James Brown. James Brown. Hopefully you love. This is The Payback.

0: is for Los Angeles.
1: If you are a sample nerd like me, you probably know. And you're probably like, didn't Kendrick Lamar use that in his track, Encanta? Well, yes. And we'll get back to Mr. Lamar a little bit later. I was talking to my mom earlier, and I was telling her I was doing the show, and I was like, yeah, you know James Brown is the godfather of funk. And she was, I don't think so. She was like, wasn't that George Clinton? I was like, I only know a Bill Clinton. But the truth is, actually, I looked up George Clinton, and I was like, oh, he does that song, Bow Wow Wow Yippee Yo. And she was like, no, stop. Like, he did more than that. And she gave me a little bit of a lesson and also told me to do my own research. And I realized, actually, James Brown is the godfather of soul. And George Clinton is actually the pioneer of funk. So the more you know. And to honor our pioneer of funk, we are going to listen to Flashlight. Another song that was sampled, but this time it was sampled by the City Girls, which is so funny. All right, enjoy.

That man was growling and grunting on the mic. I cut him short a little bit. Yeah, because we have to talk about getting out of a funk. But that was some funk, right? We just heard Flashlight by Parliament and Jungle Boogie by Kool and the Gang. Ooh-wee. I don't know about you, but that was a good time. Now, let's talk about getting out of a funk, my next tip. And honestly, it's so crazy. I've been talking to a lot of my friends this week, and so many people are experiencing their own version of a funk. And you would think, you know, it's summertime, but, you know, the seasons still can be a little funky, even if the weather is beautiful. And I think it's just a good timely show to talk about being in a funk. And one of the things that I personally think that you should do when you're in a funk is have a brain dump. Now, you'll see online, like, getting out of a funk, I don't journal, like, things you can do besides journaling. And like, I saw one thing, it was like, have a big bowl of pasta. I think that the key to releasing the funk is externalizing the energy. So when I say brain dump, it doesn't have to be, you know, you writing with your pen and sitting there in your room scribbling around. It could truly be sitting out the park bench, jotting things on your notes app on your phone, or using your voice recorder on your phone and just yapping at the void. You just need to get the words outside of your head and externalize them. Externalize them and make space for new thoughts. It's like, organize the thoughts, let it out, let it flow, let it go. And then we can start dealing with the new thoughts. We can have a new energy. I don't know about you, but sometimes when I'm in like a rut or I'm in the funk, I'm like, wait a minute. I just need a no judgment, dump everything out and see what comes up. And then that truly, truly helps. All right. So we have some more music, some more funk. And then we're going to chat about my other tips. So enjoy this next song by Mandrill. And it's called Fat City Strut.

and Sly and the Family Stone. Now, Mandrill, I love that song. Fatsy Strut, that was really good. And they're based out in Brooklyn. And guess what else is based out of Brooklyn? Radio Free Brooklyn. Yay, we love integration. And basically, Mandrill was known for their experimental funk, while Sly and the Family Stone, they were actually known for their mainstream funk, which is really cool. I feel like we all know that one song. It's like Everyday People from them. It's always in like those feel-good movies. I can't think of any off the top of my head, but you know exactly what I'm talking about. All right, let's talk more about getting out of a funk. My next tip for getting out of a funk, you really need to sweat. Mm-hmm. Yeah, you need to go take a workout class, run up and down the street, jump rope. I don't know. But the main thing is, please do it outside of your house. Like, do not do an at-home workout. Don't do it. Even if you do a YouTube workout at the gym or something, but like, get out of your home and go outside, feel the energy and get your heart rate up and sweat. I feel like a lot of the times, focusing on a workout really can just sort the brain. Like, what else? You're not going to think about all the things that you're failing at when you are doing a plank for too long and you feel miserable. You know what I mean? You're not thinking about resumes and plank position. You're not thinking about your love life when they tell you to do a couple more reps. No, no, no. You're thinking about how you're like, dang, I'm weak. I want to quit. Get yourself to that place, okay? Take your mind elsewhere. The next thing to get out of a funk, you really need a win. W-I-N. You need a win. I feel like funks impact your esteem so deeply. And the best way to feel better is to raise your esteem. Duh. So what does that mean? I don't know what a win is for you, but for me, maybe I should like renew my TSA pre-check. That would be smart. That'd be a win. Or, you know what? This weekend, I did a deep scrub in the kitchen. That was a win because I've been putting that off for a while and I was on my hands and knees scrubbing that kitchen. It looks beautiful. So find your win and go for it. But right now, I think it's time to slow this down, get a little, you know, cozy, go get some water. I'm talking to myself, and I hope you enjoy this beautiful song by Earth, Wind, and Fire, which I didn't realize they were in the category of funk. I guess there's a lot of overlap between funk and soul. Anyway, I won't nerd out too much.

I was listening back to an old show and I was like, Dr. Brad, you got to stop saying, oh, wow, every time you get moved by the music. That was Reasons by Earth, Wind and Fire. Such a gorgeous, gorgeous song. And it's just so funny because I've heard the song since I was a child. But, you know, as I got older, I realized and I found out what it means. It's about a one night stand, but doesn't mean it's less beautiful. It just makes it like, it's kind of funny. Imagine being the girl. She must be very flattered. Let's get out of a funk, shall we? I think one thing that you can do to get yourself out of a funk, I don't know, I kind of love it. Some rejection therapy and or doing something scary. Facing rejection, I think, makes you way more resilient. So you just do things and then it doesn't matter. Like, you know, messaging someone and asking if they're hiring. I don't know, ask your crush if they want to get sushi. Tell your roommate to take out the trash more. Apply to an artist residency. Post a TikTok and watch it flop. There's so many things you can do to just like realize nothing matters and get a little perspective and shift the energy. Maybe for some people, when they're in this funky state, getting rejected might hurt a little bit. But for me, it's like when I do something scary or like on like a little adrenaline, I'm always just like, I'm alive. I just feel so alive. And I love to embrace those moments. Gets me out of my funk. Now, I'm so excited to play this next track. We're going to be listening to some Stevie Wonder, of course. And because I say, of course, because this album that he released, Inner Visions, just had an anniversary. So I wanted to incorporate it in the funky sessions. And also, if you this is my favorite intro to Stevie Wonder, if you need one. Inner Visions is such a great album. And I hope you enjoy the song Higher Ground.

so good. My favorite song on that album is Golden Lady. I haven't played it yet. I've been waiting for the perfect opportunity, but I know it's coming. It is coming. All right. Next thing. How are we going to get out of a funk? I really love a challenge. I think a really good way to get out of a funk is giving yourself a challenge, but not something like impossible. A nice little 30 days. 30 days, no, insert yours here. I did a 30-day, my most recent one that I'll share was, I think, actually wasn't my most recent one, but one I did this year was in March and April. I did no TikTok. I was like, no scrolling, no posting. At the time, like January, February, I was in a little doom scroll situation, So I was like, we got to cut it out. And that was a fun challenge, actually. Because I was like, why? It was winter, of course, but it's like, use your time for other things, baby girl. So that was fun. I've done a sober October. I've done a lot of like, you know, oh, also a no spend where you don't buy like the bullshit. Whatever, you know, you need to evaluate your own life and your daily habits and see where you can stretch. Because sometimes we're in a funk because we're not engaging with life with a little bit more friction. We're living our lives the easy way. And being on easy mode does not always make life easy. Okay, now my next tip to get out of a funk, I might lose some people, but I've actually seen like the most results from this. You got to rewire your thoughts. And how do you do that? I personally love some EFT tapping. I love robotic affirmations, breathwork classes, acupuncture, and of course, chanting. Just switching the inner dialogue so that you're also creating less friction between you and your thoughts. Once you can kind of regulate these thoughts and sort through them, the funks are easier to navigate. I love a little EFT tapping in the morning, getting my mind right. And I like to go to bed listening to robotic affirmations, reminding myself that I am indeed that girl. Okay, enough about getting out of the funk. We need to get into some funk. Remember early in the show, I was talking about George Clinton, how he's a pioneer of funk. So I was like deep diving and I realized that George Clinton was on Kendrick Lamar's 2015 album, To Pimp a Butterfly. And I needed to incorporate some modern funk in the mix because it's just this also To Pimp a Butterfly. I didn't realize how old it was. And that album is so important to my life. So we're going to do a little Kendrick Lamar and George Clinton collab moment. I hope you enjoy. Oh, also on the track? Of course, how could I forget? Thundercat. All right. Enjoy, y'all.

0: but what for?
1: Yo, what's up? It's Trey. Remember the first time you came out to the house? You said you wanted a spot like mine. But remember, anybody can get it. The hard part is keeping it, motherfucker.
2: What you want? You a house, you a car, 40 acres and a mule, a piano.

We did it. We made it all the way to the end of the show. Wow. Also, that song reminds me of a very specific time in my life where life felt limitless. I got the chills. I'm going to be real with you. We used to dance to that song at house parties like, wow, wow, wow. Anyway, hey, thank you for listening to Dr. Brad and getting funky with me. Hopefully, I helped you get out of your funk while getting into some funk. Listen, I will say, you know, remember to always give your brain evidence that there are alternative options and ways to do things. The funk is truly obscuring your vision, so don't allow it to persist. Do whatever it takes. Everyone's journey is going to be a little different. You might have heard my takes and been like, you know what, Janae, actually, I do want to eat a bowl of pasta. Listen, I'm never going to yuck your yum. Enjoy. Okay? But the goal is just to not let the funk delay your success, your life, your energy. Okay. So I decided tonight I wanted to end with a little Chaka Khan, another lady of funk. There's not that many of them. So I had to, you know, start us off and end us. I appreciate you all so much for listening to Dr. Brad. You're also listening to Radio Free Brooklyn. I'm sending you so much love and good vibes. Please know, next week I won't be on the mic. I'll miss you. But I'll be back. And the rest of, what month are we? We're in August. Yeah. The rest of August has some incredible guests. And I cannot wait to share them with you all. Have a good night, everyone. And happy Friday.

0: Assalamu alaikum. I'm Rosemary Mizdari, host of the Brooklyn Conversation on Radio Free Brooklyn. 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

0: very interesting, extraordinary. An angry man. The war is a survival. If this is somehow breaking down.
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0: Ulysses. The moonlight. Courage. It's a brief madness. I'm thinking of Kipling. Bird-like notes. The marvels and the perils of the sea. Whose doom is already known for them.
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That was Final Feliz, a track off of Colombian singer-songwriter Karol G's sixth studio album, No Me Arrepiento de Sentir Tanto, or I Don't Regret Feeling So Much, which just came out today, like an hour ago. The album was partially written on a solo trip to Hawaii and is as moody as the title suggests, a bit of a departure from her last album. And that track was co-produced by Oklu, who we'll get to in a minute. But first, you're listening to Radio Free Brooklyn, independent community-supported radio. My name is Charlotte, and this is my show, Pink Machine. Every Friday at 1 a.m., I play music that was produced by women or genderqueer artists. So Oklu is one of my favorites of all time, just everything. She released Choke Enough in 2025, and I remember reading that she had initially made the album with the intention of making an entire dance album without a drum kit. She ended up abandoning that concept, but the ensuing music is really, really great, including the eponymous track, which actually does not have drums. That was her kind of first experiment. And yeah, let's take a listen to some of those tracks.

That was Choke Enough and Want to Come Back off of Oklu's album Choke Enough. Next up, I'm playing a song by Underscores, another collaborator with Oklu. And she has really been a major pioneer shaping the sound of electronic music in the past couple of years. She started releasing music on dubstep when she was like 13, I think, which is pretty wild. This song is from her latest album, You. It's called Music, and she just performed it at the Music Hall of Williamsburg a couple of weeks ago. It's closing soon, but they're really going out with a bang. She performed alongside Charlie XCX, Kim Petras, and Claro. This is Music.

All right, switching gears a bit with Delia Derbyshire. She was a beautiful English musician and composer of electronic music. And she worked with the BBC Radiophonic Workshop in, I think it was 1966, or it was the mid-60s. The BBC Radiophonic Workshop was this early sound effect unit of the BBC, and it was used to produce incidental sounds, and Derbyshire produced sounds for some 200 shows, and the story is cool. She sort of just decided that that's where she wanted to work. She was described as having this kind of sixth sense when it came to music production. And although the BBC Radiophonic Workshop was something that was typically, you were asked to join it or it was something assigned to you, she sort of approached it from the stance of, I'm good at this and I think that this is something I'd like to do. And so she approached them and they ended up hiring her, and she, made music for some 200 shows, and she's done electronic themes for Doctor Who, some really cool arrangements. She passed away in 2001. And so to honor her tonight, we will not be listening to a Doctor Who soundtrack. This is a track called Pot au Feu.

That was Charlotte DeWitt. She's this Belgian producer. She founded these two EDM labels in Belgium, K and TXT and Epoch. And Charlotte's been in the scene for a long time. She first started performing as a DJ under the alias Raving George, I think around 2009, but eventually switched to her real name around 2015 when she made this transition from electro house music to true techno. And that last song was from her album of her name, which was produced by KNTXT. 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Everything is tax deductible. Thank you so much. Once again, my name is Charlotte. This is my show, Pink Machine. I play music made by women and gender nonconforming music producers every Friday live at 1 a.m. The next track I'm going to play is a bit of a long one. It's by Caterina Barbieri. She is very into consciousness and exploring psychoacoustics, and like a lot of women who are in the electronic music scene, actually, she was classically trained. She studied at the Conservatorio Giovanni Battista Martini in Bologna. And her tracks are tend to be very minimal and minimalist and liminal. And this one is called Knot of Spirit. Please enjoy. Thank you.

Next up, we're listening to Sum Jilin, an American electronic musician who began producing back in 2008. She's had some pretty incredible accomplishments over the course of her career. A pretty unconventional career. She was like briefly a math major at Purdue, and then she worked at a steel mill. And, you know, back in 2023, she was a finalist for the Pulitzer in Music. And her studio album, Black Origami, was one of the most reviewed albums of 2017. She's really cool, in my opinion. And she has frequently cited Chicago Footwork as a major musical influence. I'm going to be playing one of her lesser known tracks. This is from a commissioned piece, actually, by British choreographer Wayne McGregor. He made this contemporary piece back in 2018 called Autobiography, and she scored the work. This is the opening track for that score, First Overture, in parentheses, Spiritual Atom.

Definitely pretty wacky. I totally recommend all of the rest of Jalen's albums. I just kind of really felt like playing that tonight. I don't really know why. Next up, this song is by Tisha. It's called Green, and it's from her most recent studio album called Sad Girl. Tisha is originally from Fareham, England. She's self-taught and produces with this independent label in London called Ninja Tune. And she really gravitates towards making dance music something that is much more dynamic in emotion. She's also really big into a no phones set, which I really admire. So this is Green.

Once again, that was Tisha. We're coming up on the end of our show tonight. I'm going to close with a track by LP Giobbi. She's an Oregon-born producer, and she's made it somewhat of a trademark for herself as a quote-unquote piano house music musician. That sort of classical training, once again, coming into play. She was a jazz pianist. And this is a remix from one of her older albums. This song is called Been Such a Long Time. Please enjoy. Once again, this was Radio Free Brooklyn, independent listener-supported radio. I'm here every Friday at 1 a.m. playing music made by women and genderqueer producers. Thank you so much for tuning in. If anybody's out there listening live right now, and have a great rest of your week. I'll be back here next week. Good night.

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4: Hello, everybody. Welcome to Art Star Scene Radio on Radio Free Brooklyn. If it is April 19th, 2025 at 7 p.m. Eastern Standard Time, then you are listening live. But maybe you're not listening live. Maybe you're listening to one of the rebroadcasts that we have. I wouldn't say one of, I would say the rebroadcast that we have. Or maybe you're listening to one of our archived episodes, this one right now. So I can't really say if you're listening live. What the hell do I know? Maybe it's the year 3000 for you and somehow the beams of light got transferred from this archive straight into your brain. You're just flipping through things that are flipping through your brain because it's the future. But right now it is April 19th, 2025 for us. It is Art Star Scene Radio. I am Francis Richard Hall. With me in the studio is...
5: I'm Lou Tiamori. And also, since you're talking about the podcast, broadcasting, Megan, who we have in the studio, it actually recommended it to her one day. Isn't that weird?
4: What's that?
5: Like her, it did. Yeah, it recommended her, which I thought was really weird.
4: And it's not even the year 3000. We also have author Jack Gismondi here for the first
5: time.
4: Who is
5: our special guest.
4: Our special guest. I had an opportunity to read a couple of the pieces that you sent me, Jack, and I really enjoyed them. There was Sunset, you know.
6: Setting Suns.
4: Setting Suns. The girl in the hat and red?
6: Red.
4: Red. I'm not even going to notes for that. Red and Setting Suns, were they autobiographical?
6: No, not at all.
4: No.
6: Red, it was a departure for me. Generally, everything I write is about working class, middle-aged stiffs, which I know really well. Red was a departure, and it was a work of fiction.
4: It just
5: Jack owns. He's really interesting because he's both a writer and he owns his own plumbing business, which is like you know. I really think, you know, jobs like that are. It's first of all so hard to own your own business, but second of all to like really like. I tried to do the construction job for a day.
4: I remember.
5: It's very. It's like it's not. You know, the jobs like those are the jobs we really need actually because like. That's like that's probably the number one job we could not get rid of is plumbing.
4: I would guess actually that you were not fucked over by the pandemic. Am I correct or no?
6: Good God, no.
5: Yeah.
6: Pandemic came along and suddenly we were required to be the only guy on the job site. I do a lot of renovations and new work and there were actually people. I live out on the North Fork and it's a rather remote, semi-rural community. There were actually people driving around checking to see if there were more than one person on a job site.
5: And oh, my God. Us.
6: So, yeah, I worked alone, and I did really well. It was probably the best years I ever had.
5: You didn't find it to be lonely at all?
6: Hmm?
5: You didn't find it to be lonely at all?
6: No, I kind of like working alone. When I'm not calling over other guys on the job sites, I get more done. I can turn the radio up real loud, and I've got a clean slate to work with.
5: I like being alone too, but Dallas said that being alone in that house by myself in the pandemic wasn't good for me, and that's why I have to live in an asylum now.
4: It's not an asylum.
6: I've always been such once of something of a lone wolf, so it works for me. You know, I like it to a certain point, and then you know, we all need people. We all need somebody.
4: Yes, we do. Yes, we do.
5: Jack is also, you know, a very supportive person. He's, Jack kept me in good spirits while I was in full psychosis and convinced me to go to the psych ward. Like, he's Jack is magic.
4: Oh.
6: You're a sweet person. You're very brave, and you know, it's, you did good.
5: I was like in really good spirits with you. I was like, I was having a fun time.
6: You did good. You know, I've been there before. I know this. I know the routine.
5: Do you mind talking at all about that? Like, no, about
6: not at all.
5: Do you want to tell Francis a little bit about and our listeners a little bit about your late wife?
6: Oh hell, my late wife, Chrissy. So her name was called Rocky. Last name was Roxon, and. But Rocky was her name. Everybody knew her, called her Rocky. People loved her. She was wonderful. Rocky struggled with bipolar and personality disorder her entire life. And a funny thing about that was her mom had it. Her grandmother had it. Her mom had it, and she suffered greatly as a kid. And I had her great aunts and her sister, who was 12 years older, tell me about what she went through. She went through hell. She grew. She was raised. She had the damn thing. And it's you know, I've read something somewhere years back that it runs. It's predominant in Scotch-Irish families, and it just seems to run hereditarily through the families from one generation to another.
5: It's my dad's fault then.
6: She suffered through it greatly, and you know, we were. I was with her. We were together for 38 years, and you know, it was something I came to know really well from an outside perspective.
5: You, it seems, you know, you like really supported her. Like a lot of partners, from what I've noticed in the psych ward, and if Francis has noticed from looking at the log, like will not come and visit, really just abandon their partner while they're there. And so it's, you know, very, you know, some of your writing talks about, you know, you talk about like this little boy Luther, and like, you know, like I don't know if that was fictional or not, but you know, like I think, you know, you just your. You, it seems like, you know, you really like, you know, are, and also from when you visited me, like you don't make it seem, you become a part of the like community. You're not trying to make alienate the person you're visiting, you know?
6: Well, no, you know, I mean, took a little getting used to. She was in a, you know, psych ward the first time in 1991. I sat in the parking lot and cried. The night I dropped her off there, and walked it was traumatic.
4: Mm-hmm.
6: But she was in there four times, you know, over the course of our marriage and our time together, and 28 days at a clip. That's generally what the insurance pays for. And each of those times, you know, it was an hour away from where I lived. And, you know, I was there every night for those 28 days. I'd do a full day of work, get done, take care of, we had two dogs at the time. I'd take care of the dogs, get in the car, drive in there, spend the 3 hours with her, and, come home again to an empty house and, you know, and get up and go to work. And I was running a business. I had employees and, you know, it's amazing. You know, I was a younger man. I had it in me. And it was, it's just what you do, because I couldn't have lived with myself without, you know? I got some kind of, am I allowed to use foul language?
4: Fuck no.
5: Yeah, so.
4: No, absolutely.
6: Well,
5: did you hear the warning before our show? That warning is actually only for our show.
6: I've got a fucked up, I got a fucked up conception of manhood. And, you know, and that was one of the things you do.
4: You have
6: things
4: a fucked
6: as
4: up conception of manhood.
6: Well, maybe not, but, you know, to me, my
5: I
6: man,
5: think we should allow
6: maybe
5: to be men.
6: Is that, you know, you're a man, you do the right thing. And, you know, and I'm taking care of my woman, my wife.
5: I like your
6: the worst
5: view.
6: Of times. And I took my vows somewhat seriously to a point. You know, I also, it wasn't easy being with her for a lot of years. And, you know, other shit happened. But, you know, when it came down to taking care of her, being there and picking her up when she fell, I was there. That's what you do.
4: You know, on
5: I,
4: the train,
5: oh, wait, can
4: on
5: I say,
4: the train,
5: can I say yes, what I was going to say? Yes, I actually really like your view of manhood. I think we're having a masculinity crisis in America right now because we're not allowing people to, you know, go. Not all men have that inkling, but there is, you know, a large percentage of men have a view of manhood. It's like probably biological, that we are not allowing them to take that role right now. And I think it's actually like causing, there's the mental health rates are rising in men right now.
4: I don't think that's a biological problem. I think that's a societal
5: problem. No, it's not a biological problem. It's, I think we're having masculinity crisis. It's not a biological. It might be biological that men have this view and we're not allowing them to take that view. And we are like, you know, demasculating them. And like, it's
4: society has cut off our balls.
5: It's really fucked up. And it's actually like raising rates of men committing suicide. Like, I'm really like upset about it. And like, people don't want to hear me be upset about that because like, they don't want to hear me like be pro men. And like, fuck that. So like, be a proud man. You know, be a proud man.
6: Yeah, that's the only way to do it.
4: So, no, I don't think you have fucked up ideas of masculinity in the least bit, if that is your idea of being a man, because that is...
5: Francis, you have similar views, don't you think? I mean, you're such a man to your mom, you know what I mean?
4: Jack and I are very close to an age.
5: Yeah.
4: 5-6 years apart.
6: I'll be 65 in July.
4: Right, yeah, 5 years apart. So that's when you get past a certain age, that's not very different. It's like when you're 16 and someone is fucking 22, it's like, oh my God, they're so old. But when you get, we're close in age, and I think it would make sense that we have similar views on being a man and masculinity and things like that.
6: Once you hit 60, those years, they take a toll. Every year, physically, I feel it a little more than I did the year before. At 60, I did stuff that I'm not doing anymore. I'm not walking the golf course with a bag on my shoulder. I'm not walking the golf course, period. My damn knees hurt so much. But, you know, yeah, every year, you know, you lose a little and you sacrifice a little, and it's part of the package.
5: Does it help you find more time for your writing?
6: Hell no, I'm not writing hardly at all anymore. It's a difficult thing. Writing for me comes when it comes. And,
5: same with art, yeah, for me.
6: You know, I met a lady a couple of years back, and I've been kind of happy and really occupied mentally, physically, and most of my time is involved with dealing with her. I used to write a lot. Different circumstances. But, you know, having her around is... And I write when I'm out of angst. I write out of, we were talking about this earlier. She says, why don't you write when you're happy? And I said, because what do you write about when you're happy? You write about la-di-da-di-da. I had a great day. Everything was fun. It was wonderful. And that's it. When you're miserable and you're down in the depths of it and you're suffering, man, there's a lot of fucking material there, you know?
4: Do you want to share a piece that comes from that space?
6: Oh, I'd be happy to. You got something.
4: And while you're looking for that, I'm going to just, what I was going to say before is on the train ride over here, Lou asked me, if you could go back, would you still get together with me? And that's such a heartbreaking question. And I said, without a doubt, I would.
5: Because he did say to my mom, you've been dealing with this for 40 years.
4: I did say that. That doesn't mean that I regret being with you, because I absolutely don't. You have a piece ready?
6: I got something here. I got a couple of excerpts from the book if you want to go there. But this is something that speaks from that depths of grief, and I find it easier to write about that shit because it's powerful. It's the stuff that moves you, and this is a little thing called it. I got friends of mine.
4: I know this one. Actually, there was a third one that I have been exposed to of yours, and this is it. And let's, I'm going to shut up and listen.
6: Well, this was from an art show. I have friends of mine who are artists, and years ago, I hung out with them. We drank together. We hung together. I golfed together. And when they started doing stuff at a friend of mine's gallery, they would invite different artists to be involved, and there would be a topic. In this particular thing, I believe it was about people, and this is what I came up with for this. East End Arts, I think this was in, and it's in Riverhead. It's not often that we get it right. Speak the truth thing. Not facts, details, or some indisputable righteous claim. No, it's something deeper, simpler, like the creaking of branches on a star-heavy winter night. Bare of leaves, bending, swaying, reaching. Frosted crystal breath from wooden lips, the trees speak. nor is it the words of the poet, the singer of songs, the sages, the learned. For the meaning of all things spoken by men change. What we knew at 20 fades, whilst our beards turn gray, and is but laughable rubbish when age leaves us bent and broken. Now, it's very seldom that we get it right. You miss her? Said Charlie. I didn't answer. I didn't have to. There was no need. It was said yet unsaid. We traveled all afternoon, tarrying, meandering, before arriving at the place. Blue met yellow above the green veil in a creamy blur. She would have liked this. I could see her, childish, in a rare moment of peace, her soul at ease, bathing in the moment. Yes, she would have liked this. I loved her too, he said. Maybe more than you. The words confessional, though no confession was needed. She had loved him. More, I think, than me. And I had been content to be his second fiddle. For despite my two-legged form, I'd been half the man Charlie was. We sat for a moment, resting weary bones. Time, always fleeting. More so for some, even more so for Charlie and his kind. We had been here before. We liked this place. Will you come here when I'm gone? He asked. I didn't answer, but placed a hand on his shoulder. He looked solemnly at the setting sun. Soon it would be night, and this place, as it was at this moment, would be no more. I miss her too, said I in a whisper, as an oath. The words carried away in the gentle afternoon breeze. I removed the flask from my pocket, cognac. The air was cool for early May. I was glad to have worn a jacket. Glad also for my flask. Charlie watched me lift and drink. Warmth, like a bit of the falling sun, filled my gut. You did good, he said. You got it right. I rubbed his head. He smiled a small smile. Thank you, Charlie. You did good too. Now let's go home. Sometimes we are given a moment when the gears of the great timepiece slow, grasping the frame, the fragrance of remembrance wafting about, tickling, caressing, snuggling, before smacking us into reality with a blunt blow of riveting truth. I prayed there would be no stain, no blot of spilled ink on the memory of this day, only the lingering image of words past. Footsteps left behind, things remembered. Love lived. We rose and turned, leaving the pastel sky behind. Charlie raised his nose and read the air. He walked ahead, having had his full of talk. I followed and talked the internal talk to the infernal thing inside of me. Sometimes we do get it right, I said.
5: The way you read, I love reading your books, but the way you read your books, some people, when they read their books, you don't, hear the passion of, that they had when they were, but, I just, it's so, even when it's sad, it's just so beautiful and soothing to hear you read your work for me. I like you. You would be very good at doing your work in audiobooks.
6: I got one.
5: You do have one. I haven't heard that.
6: I've got one. It's called Short Thoughts. I go under the pen name of Eli Stoneman.
4: Eli Stoneman?
5: And where can people find the audiobook to purchase?
6: You can look it up on, it's on YouTube. It's on a whole bunch of these things. I'm an old dog, and these things don't come easy to me. So, it's out there. And
5: that's what I say about the radio, too. I'm like, yeah, all the platforms.
6: If you Google Eli Stone, then you get it. You know, and there's one that it was an audio book. I recorded 14 of these stories, that one included, last year, out at East End Arts again, and they did a great job, and it was.
5: And that's your art collective? That's the name of your art collective?
6: Yeah, there. Well, among others, I was an original founding member of the Brewery Boys out in Peconic, but East End Arts is...
4: The Brewery Boys.
5: I think I saw a picture of you guys.
4: That sounds fun.
5: Do you have a picture on Instagram of you guys? I think I saw a picture.
4: Guessing,
5: it was
4: very cute. I'm guessing this is art and beer?
6: Yes. Funny thing, I got a buddy of mine, Glenn Hansen. He's a realist painter. He's a very fine painter. He's a SVA guy. He's got stuff hanging in the Met. He's got things hanging in the Nassau County Museum, Butler Museum in Pennsylvania. I tout Glenn because he's a good buddy of mine, and he also happens to be one of the best golfers I've ever played. So to me, he got hit with the talent stick more than once, you know. Good guy. He's got a studio above me. I have a plumbing shop, and we're in an old lumber yard. He's got a studio upstairs. I'd come home. I'd go in the morning and be yelling at my guys and getting everybody set up, and he'd be upstairs. And when they all left for work, he'd give me a yell and call me up, and I'd come up, and I'd take a look at what he was working on, and I'd watch it. I'd watch these things go from sketches or photographs to a yellow canvas with you know, that he'd sketch on, and then watch it progress day by day. And I watched a lot of his work. Anyway, we used to.
5: Does he always start with a yellow canvas? Some artists do that. Yeah,
6: he was the yellow. You know, and what do I know about it? Is that I'm woefully ignorant about these things, but I did notice. You know, watch him or do this for the yellow canvas, and he explained to me more than once, but I don't remember a damn thing of what he told me.
5: I was taking art class. They said to do that, but haven't tried it yet.
6: He would do this, and then you know, on the end of the day, I'd come back. And it'd be 4 o'clock, 4:30, and he'd be upstairs. I'd go upstairs and see the progress he made, and then we'd go drink beer. And he lived near me, and he had a shop above me, and you know, so we drank beer three, four times a week, and we'd go out and have dinner sometimes. And then I had another friend come along who was writing, and he started to write. An electrician buddy of mine suggested he call me because I'd published a book, and you know, not that I knew what the hell I was doing, but he came along, and that was Frankie Neptune, photographer, raconteur. He's, you know, this guy is a great storyteller, former New York City cop, and he lives out by us, and wrote a book, and so we started hanging out on Wednesday nights, and before you know it, a fellow named Adam Strauss comes along, and he shows up, and we anointed ourselves the Brewery Boys at a certain point. We met on Wednesday nights. The group grew. At one point, Glenn and Adam decided to do a show, and it was based on the subject of cheese balls. He walks in with a big jar of cheese balls, and well, the invite went out, write about it, paint it, photograph it, cheese balls, and it was a lot of fun. We had a band there. Guy came along, wrote a guy named Bob. I don't remember his name, but he came along, had a nice little band, and they played, he wrote a cheese balls blues song. And, you know, and the rest is, it just progressed from there, and it attracted a lot of attention. And years ago, as a plumber, I used to see all these artists out in Southold. And most of them, a lot of them are from Brooklyn, and I know them. Judith Nilsson, if you're listening, I know you well. You know, she's great. You know, a lot of people. And
5: do they keep like an apartment here too, or are they usually? Yeah,
6: they live here, and they would go out there and work.
5: But yeah.
6: They considered, most of the artists out there had no conception of who else was there. They went out there to be secluded and to work on their art, and then bring their art back into Brooklyn or Manhattan or wherever they were from. But out there, you know, if you'd ask them, do you do anything out here? And the idea was it was considered provincial. You know, we're in the country, and there wasn't anything going on out there. My friend Glenn at one time told me it was like arts and crafts. You know, there was a difference. And suddenly, but when they started doing these shows and people who were out there, and I knew all these people, I got a lot of them together because I'm their plumber. I show up at their houses, and I knew who these secret people were.
4: Mm-hmm.
6: and I would introduce them. And we got quite a group of them together, and the Brewery Boys started a bit of a movement out there that really took off. And the rest is history. Had about, you know, 6 or 7 shows out there, and they attracted a great deal of attention, and there's some really talented folks who have second homes out there, and now as we get older, have basically made it their full-time homes. Mm-hmm. Yeah.
5: Did it feel nice to have that, like, you know, leadership role and to be able to use your, you know, it, like, because plumbing is one of the few construction businesses where you have recurring clients. Like, was it nice to be able to use your client base to build something? It must have been, right? Must have been satisfying.
6: And this is just, you know, a small part of it. Because, I mean, I've been in business for 34 years. I've been a plumber 40 years. I bought my house in Peconic 35 years ago. Got my license the following year. But I've got people, you know. I watched the children grow up. I knew them when they got married. I knew them when they bought their houses. I knew them when the kids were little. I go to their houses now and they've got grandchildren. And I watch dogs come and go. And the funny thing is that, you know, time seems to, like, you know, I lose track of the time, because I come back sometimes and I expect to see little kids running around, and I see strapping 6 foot, you know, 6 footers running around and shaking my hands with gruff voices. Yeah. And, you know, it's life has a, you know, but, you know,
4: it's a sign of this happened. You were 6 yesterday.
6: Yeah. And it's a small community. So, you know, if you do the right thing, you keep coming back and you get to know people and you become a part of the fabric of their lives, you know, and the Brewery Boys was just a part of that. And the art scene, you know, I'm no artist, but I like to write, and I've made some great friends, and you know, I've got a real great community of artists out there that I'm
4: friends
6: with.
4: Why would you not consider yourself an artist?
5: Yeah, I was shocked for you to say that.
6: I'm Jack the Plumber. You know, Eli's the artist. I'm Jack the Plumber.
4: And I follow,
6: and I did that for a reason, because I really take myself seriously as a plumber and as doing what I do. And you know, the writing thing was, you know, it was kind of a sideline and kind of a dream and kind of that thing that, you know, I don't take myself too seriously. I don't take myself seriously as a golfer. I take myself seriously as a plumber.
5: Can I ask you a question? Are you only, like, when you go out in the collective, like, are you Eli or are you Jack?
6: People know me as Jack, but a lot of my friends call me Eli.
5: Yeah.
6: And it's a sign of respect, you know? It's like calling me Maestro or calling me Ace or, you know, Doctor, you know.
5: Yeah.
6: It's my honorific.
4: I want to ask you about your plumbing business. Is your clientele almost exclusively people that you've dealt with for years and years?
6: Well, there was a time when I got started, I had employees. When you got employees, you got mouths to feed. Mm-hmm. So you take on a lot, and I took on a lot, and I used to work 70 hours a week. I always did.
5: Oh wow.
6: I mean, I just was part of the thing. I bought a house I couldn't afford. I started, and you know, I had a wife who got sick, and I had to take care of things, and I worked a lot my whole life. Over the course of time, we used to, and you know, I live in the North Fork in Peconic. Most of my work was in the Hamptons, and the Hamptons were, you know, at one time they were accessible. You could drive around and be in Southampton in an hour, give or take a few minutes. In the mid-90s, early 90s, the traffic became so atrocious out there that you couldn't drive there anymore. I always took the ferry, but I had employees who wouldn't. I'd take the ferry across Shelter Island. It was a beautiful way to travel. I'd get up in the morning, drive to Greenport, grab a cup of coffee, a newspaper, and get on the line and take the ferry to Shelter Island, drive across, and it's a nice way to travel. To Greenport Harbor, 8 o'clock in the morning, 7:30 in the morning, while everybody else is white-knuckled on the road, I was on a boat. I liked it. Over the course of time, it got so hard to work out there, and the traveling was difficult, and I got older. I didn't want employees anymore. They were the biggest pain in the ass there is to be in business, is having to deal with people because they act like children. Otherwise, they'd be in their own business.
5: Mm-hmm. Yeah.
6: You know? And I had guys who were just, you know, it was like herding cats. So anyway, I got to a point where I didn't have to travel anymore. North Fork, when I first started out there, nobody wanted to know who I was. You know, I was like, they didn't know me. I didn't go to school there. It was a very insular community in 1990. If you weren't from there, they didn't want to know you.
4: Mm-hmm.
6: You know, but as it got better and as I developed some customers and I became a local, I didn't have to travel anymore. I don't travel now. I'm in an area of South Old Town. I live in Peconic. I don't travel more than, I don't know, 10 miles west. If you travel 10 miles east, you're in the water. You know, it says Orient Point. So, I mean, it's just basically I'm in South Old Town all the time. And most of my work is within 5 minutes of home. And, you know, it's a nice, easy commute. And it's easy that way. And I like it. And
7: I'd say you're beloved.
4: Yeah. Oh, nice. Nice.
7: Everyone knows everyone.
4: Now, before you became beloved, and this is just something that's curious to me, electricians deal with this, plumbers deal with this. Maybe you never had to deal with this. The suspicious customer that is sure you're ripping them off. Have you ever had that?
6: Oh, I mean, you know, without fail. You know, more so when I was a younger guy.
4: Right, right.
6: Because when you're young, people push you and test you. As I got older and a little bit more sure of myself and downright ornery. I mean, I absolutely take no shit now.
4: A plumber takes some shit.
6: You know, but they're very well said. But, yeah. But you know, I don't have to.
4: Right.
6: And, you know, and if you're going to be my customer, you damn well better be nice to me.
4: Mm-hmm.
6: And if you're not, I will very easily tell you, don't call me again.
4: Call Roto-Rooter.
6: You know, at my age, I think I've earned that right. I treat people right. I've got a good reputation. South Old Town is, it used to be a town of 20,000 people. It's small. Reputation is everything.
4: Mm-hmm.
6: If you're a crook, everybody knows it.
4: Mm-hmm.
7: Yeah.
6: If you're incompetent, everybody knows it. But if you're a good guy and you do the right thing, people call you back.
4: We're going to take a quick music break just to stretch a little bit. Then we're going to do a little bit of business with the world. And we'll be back with Jack Gismondi. 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Why can't we be friends?
7: Yeah.

0: it's really nice to listen to that song with the three of you in the room, because I bet it's like really hard to be my friend, and I often do say shit like, am I in the CIA?
1: It is a pleasure to be your friend.
0: And I'm like, I know what I'm talking about, but I don't. And those are both lines of that song. So it was really sweet to listen to it with you guys. But okay, I'll get to the promotion now.
1: Wait, it's an honor to be your friend.
0: Oh, thank you.
2: Yes.
0: Thank you so much. You guys are amazing supportive friends to me. And I don't think I could have, you know, gotten through, you know, David's passing this year without people like you.
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0: 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We thank you for your continued support. One thing I would like to say is, like, in these, you know, trying times where we are worried about, you know, Trump has, like, gone after people for making speeches, we're in prison them, you know, we don't have any ads, so we are really able to speak our minds here. And, you know, I'm sort of like a libertarian, like, I'm able to speak my mind here. Like, I think it's just really important that we keep freedom of speech going in America, you know, no matter what side of this, you know, whether you're on the right or the left, which is really important. Freedom of speech is, you know, our constitutional right. And, like, this is a place we can do that. And so, you know, it's tax deductible, and we would really appreciate the support in times like this. You know, community is what we need, and Ready for Brooklyn is a community. You know, we really connect with each other. And, yeah, we thank you. We thank you for, you know, listening in. And, yeah, if you can't support right now, we do understand it's trying times. Also make sure to you follow Radio Free Brooklyn on our socials. 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
2: Thank you. And you can follow us. Oh no, you got it all.
0: I got it all. Sorry, it all. I just added something.
2: You just added
0: a little ad lib.
2: You improv a little bit.
0: Because I was a little upset that, like, I didn't vote because, like, Trump, he arrested some people for making speeches. I was like, that's confusing. I thought you were into freedom of speech.
1: I like the
0: Redwoods too. He's cutting down the Redwoods. That's really bad. There's like, that's right bad.

0: This is called Red. Another story that was, there was a show at the East End Arts, it's at Riverhead, great people, got some real good friends there, and they've been very encouraging and have included me in these shows for the longest time. I was the only written word in the shows. The topic of this one was called Well Read. I had a hard time coming up with a subject, and you know, sometimes when I have to write a story about something, and I try to keep it short, what do I write about in the subject of red? You know, it's, you got to find a hook, something that works and something that you can work with.
1: Can I ask you, do you keep it short because like people's attention spans in this time period, or I think that's really like important. Yeah.
0: Absolutely. When I started doing these, my thought was is that if somebody's going to stand in front of a painting, how long do they stand in front of the painting for? I got to keep them short. But I got to keep, I always feel like if I write one of these stories, it's got to have a beginning, a middle, and an end. And I got to do it in about 600 or 700 words. And you got about 2 minutes, maybe 3 minutes. You know, otherwise, they're not going to stand there that long. So that's,
1: I really hope the iPad kids aren't gonna, it's not going to be like 30 seconds, because I can't do it in 30 seconds.
0: Anyway, I wrote this one in Brooklyn, staying at my lady friend's house, and on a wintry morning about a year ago in December. And anyway, it had nothing to do with Brooklyn, but that's where it came to me. This is Red. As a boy, I wandered the hills with sheep. They belonged to my grandfather. We lived in a western state that knew its share of snowfall. We were not much for talk, it being just he and I. My grandmother having passed before my birth, my mother having escaped the cage of solitude that was the home and presence of her father. She was a bohemian, a free spirit. The men came and went. I never knew my father. Her lovers were an odd sort, and I am a product of all those who came along and left an imprint. When we went to visit my grandfather, whom she had not seen for many a year, I was a boy of perhaps 7. I'm really not sure, there never having been much time for birthdays in the chaos of my young life. There was little conversation between them, less between he and I, for we had never met. I was greeted with a nod and sent to a soft bed. I awoke on the second day of our visit alone. My grandfather said nothing as I climbed from the loft where I had been sleeping, my mother having slipped away during the night. And so it was to be. When words were passed, it was of sheep, the land, the small garden and woodpile, the coming of the seasons, the stars, the moon, and the wolves. We would hear their cry. The dog would whine and whimper, sometimes rearing back on his haunches, muzzled to the sky, joining their song. My grandfather gave me wonderful things to read. He had a great curiosity of the world for one who lived so remotely. He would read from his Bible every evening, by the light of a kerosene lamp. With his wild beard and hair of white, I saw the face of Abraham, Noah, maybe even the Almighty. I had been there a year, maybe two. The memories fade and jumble, for in 50 years the clouds of time obscure my vision. When on a cold night I was awakened by the dog, the growl and bark, I heard the heavy footsteps of my grandfather, the gunshot exploding throughout the house from the open front door, echoing across the snow-covered land that moments before had been muffled in silence. Standing in the open door, I saw him, 50 yards away. He fired again. I heard a yelp among the bleating. The wolves retreated across the field, leaving one of their pack behind. my grandfather.

0: the shot again. There was no response from the prostrate wolf. The sheep all singing at once in a chorus of horror. I hastily pulled on some pants, boots, a coat, and wandered out to view the carnage. The stars, a splendid canopy above the earthly drama playing out on the white landscape. All these years later, I see it still. The breath had frozen in my nostrils, and yet I could smell a strange something above the usual stench of dung and urine. Walking on, I saw the body of a ewe, her belly ripped open by a savage and terrible force. Innards splayed about, the snow stained red. There were others, some quivering, jerking, and near death. I heard him shoot again and again in his mercy. The wolves would come again in the years to come. It was the way. I, like my mother before, would leave to find the world. And my grandfather would pass, alone, in the solitude of his existence. I've never gone back. I think his place passed on to my mother. I have an old Swiss Army knife with his initials, a copy of Kerouac on the Road, with a short inscription. To Georgie, may you find it. I don't know what it meant to the man, but I can say with a fair amount of certainty that I have not yet found the thing. But if I do, I will put it aside to sit with the memories of this simple man and a night under the stars with the red stained snow.
1: Jack, I really like your work. You can find more of his work under the name Eli Stoneman, Jack Gismondi. And you've also written not just short form pieces, but you've written a couple of novels. Are they available for sale anywhere?
0: They're available on Amazon under Eli Stoneman. They're also available at the Burton's Bookstore in Greenport, New York.
2: Oh, that's so cool.
1: That's awesome.
0: I think Academy Printing in Southold still has a couple of volumes. And for the longest time, my friends at the Greenport Harbor Brewing Company in Peconic sold them very generously. They provided my books space alongside the t-shirts, sweatshirts, and hats that they hawk in their tap room. And yeah.
1: We have only about 10 minutes left to this show. Art Star Scene Radio, once again, is brought to you by Manny's Air Guitar. 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Finest air guitars in New York City, perhaps in the East Coast. Coming up in May, we will be Manny's Air Guitar is going to be selling air basses. Air basses at Manny's Air Guitar. Go to 345 West 45th Street to Manny's Air Guitar, second floor. Ask for Manny. I don't know what the fuck I'm talking about half the time.
0: little Garrison Keillor there. Huh?
1: I want to open up an air guitar museum. I was watching the Woodstock director's cut, and I can't think of his name, but he did I Get By With a Little Help From My Friends. Did a really soulful rendition of it, and he's air guitaring the whole time, and I'm like, that air guitar has got to be out there somewhere.
2: Yeah.
1: That's got to be out there somewhere. I think it's a 1957 Stratocaster air guitar. I'm going to get it, and that's going to be the first piece in my air guitar museum. After that, I'm going after Bill and Ted's air guitars, because those have got to be some collectible air guitars right there.
0: I knew a girl who did air piano. And I believe she did Jerry Lee Lewis, and she was quite known for this.
1: What piece?
3: Great Balls of Fire.
1: Of course. Of course.
3: They made me join the talent show.
2: I danced to that as a kid.
3: Yeah.
2: I loved it. It's a good one. I don't know. Did everyone dance to that? Who did dance? I don't know.
3: Great Balls of Fire.
2: I had a pretty cool dance teacher. They picked good songs. Yeah.
3: This is fun.
1: Do you think Jerry Lee Lewis's career would have suffered as much today from fucking his cousin? as it did back then?
4: His teenage cousin.
1: Oh, yeah, that's right. Okay. Yeah, I would have.
0: Do we hear about Woody Allen anymore? No.
1: No, I saw him at a party that I was working at with his wife, Soon Yi, and it was an interesting experience. But I was working, so I wasn't, I didn't have to, anyway.
2: We were always working.
1: We were always working.
2: But yeah, and that's what, me and Francis have been to a lot of parties, but we would never went to, we both don't really go to parties unless we're working, so sort of like weird, everyone knows this thing in work mode.
1: It's the nature of, it's the nature of the job when I don't do it right now, but when you're in entertainment and nightlife, you are by definition working when everyone else is partying.
2: I mean, and even when you go out, like, you're like, because then you're known in nightlife, like, you have to be like in work mode because you can't, like, you have to be professional, you know? You can't go and go in a K-hole and fall on the floor like my friend did. Many of my friends did, actually. But I'd be like, they're just sober, like, okay.
1: I'm going to share a short poem of my own that came from a place of pain. It was an insult that somebody had sent my way, kind of flippantly. They called me a loser.
2: And, oh my God.
1: And
2: I just confess because I feel like I have to confess. I just confessed.
1: Stop it. Stop
2: it. Don't confess. And I just confessed. Okay, so I don't remember what Alter did it.
1: I told you not to fess up that it was you.
2: I feel so bad. And I don't remember doing it. And I don't think he's a loser at all because, like, literally, my ex-wife used to tell me, like, go do his show. You have to go and meet him. And I was.
1: No, I don't want to read it.
2: He was the boy.
1: So dark.
2: He was the boy on the poster for me. Like, I thought he was so cool that I was like, I can never go meet Frank about Facebook. I can never go. He's the cool kid. He's so cool. And so, like, I obviously
1: in advance that I was going to read this.
2: I know, but I
1: don't
2: said,
1: say
2: I
1: a
2: said
1: word
2: I'm
1: that it was you.
2: I said, you know how.
1: No one needs to know.
2: No, I'm like so honest, and it's so bad because everyone, like, they came for whoever did it online. They were like,
1: oh,
2: whoever said it, they can't. So they're going to cover me now. But, like, I wasn't me. Like, it was me. But, like, one of my alters that, like, that I don't know because I don't really dissociate that I don't remember anymore.
1: Okay,
2: so it's an alter that I don't know.
1: In that case, we're going to start with the comments.
2: No, shit.
1: Love this and love you. Can't help thinking when someone lashes out that way, they're projecting fear and envy.
2: I was.
1: The fact that they, then here's your friend Adrian. The fact that they use that word
2: my best friend.
1: Everything we need to know about them. However, I know you to be a guardian angel to others.
2: And wait, what he meant was that a guardian angel to me.
4: Wait, you gotta read it. Can you read it?
2: Yeah,
1: my friend Fly, what a mook. Okay, anyway, I'm gonna read it. Okay, here is Loser. Not a winner, but a loser. Loser at every game. A loser in life. Never been a wife. A loser. A rock bottom scum. Gnarly and worn out. A has-been that never was. A loser. A piece of shit you scrape off your shoe on the sidewalk that smells so bad, you throw out the shoe. A pathetic, sad, lonely loser. Someone to laugh at and feel better than. Someone to pity yet cherish because you are so much better. A loser. That's what I am. A loser.
2: Did you really go down into that deep space when I said it? Or because you know, like, I'm psychotic.
1: Am I going to write that without going down there?
2: I feel so bad. But, like, I've never considered you to be a loser. And I don't know what alter did that. But, like, that maybe we shouldn't name that alter.
0: I can only say we've met this evening. We've spoken on the phone. And you are everything but a loser.
2: No, he was literally my boy in the poster.
1: Something
2: like
1: everybody else, somebody else said that. Actually,
2: I thought
1: everything
2: he was
1: but
0: anything but a loser.
2: I thought he was so cool that my wife would be like, "Go meet him and get in his show." And I'd be like, "I could never meet him. He's way too cool." And then when I finally did meet him, I was very, like, never sexual with my colleagues, and I just, like, randomly, like, pulled my pants down and told him to spank me.
1: Yeah, but the
2: it was so, like, it was just like, I did, like, so out of character for me, and I don't know what happened, and I was just like, and then they had to give his friends and convince him I liked him. I was sending him pictures and he didn't know.
1: But the point I'm trying to make is I love this poem. I think it's powerful, and it draws on imagery.
2: Very painful things,
1: and it's something that a lot of people can relate to.
0: We have low moments.
1: We have low moments, and I think I was able to express in that moment like a universal feeling.
2: Yeah.
1: That everyone, at least that I know,
2: has
1: felt at some point in their life, and for those words to be able to come out,
2: I think I was projecting on you.
1: It was a wonderful gift.
2: I think I was projecting on you. Yeah, one of my best art pieces I made after my fucking psychiatrist called the cops on me fucking 30 times in a row for a month, but I like, can't be that mad because it's like the best art piece I ever made. That one with the owl, and I'm like, damn it. I'm still mad, but I'm like, maybe I shouldn't be mad. I don't know. It was so good for my art.
1: We have to wrap things up.
2: I haven't named him yet.
1: Any final thoughts, causes that you want to promote, things of that nature?
0: Well, I've enjoyed this very much, and you guys are wonderful, and you've made this really an enjoyable experience. I'm a country boy, born in Brooklyn, but I'm a come sentiment of a country boy, and here I am in Brooklyn, and I've had a wonderful evening tonight.
1: What hospital do you know?
0: That I was born in?
1: Yes.
0: Oh, White Wharf Heights.
1: Maimonides, me, in Brooklyn.
2: Maimonides did me dirty.
1: Is there a hospital that didn't?
0: You like me.
2: Maimonides put me 40 people in my own emergency room, all taking notes on me while I was like, I just think you should not do this to trans people and schizophrenics, and I said it until they injected me. I was like, I have freedom of speech, First Amendment rights, and they just like, okay. And then I was like, I want someone who's going to tell me their name to inject me. It was crazy.
1: Megan, thank you so much for being here. It's wonderful.
2: But they did check me in.
1: Meet you in person.
2: Yeah, it's
1: been nice. Jack, thank you for coming here, sharing your writing and your stories, and being so open with us. And
5: isn't he great?
1: Appreciate. We hope that you can come back sometime.
2: One thing I will say, Jack, is like, Francis has dealt with, I guess, maybe 30 hospitalizations. So if you want to feel like a little better about what happened with you and your wife.
1: And thank you, Lou, so much.
2: Does it get better after the first eight, or worse, or what's it like, Francis?
1: We'll find out.
5: We found you a hospital.
2: No, we're done at a hospital. Yeah, you're right. I say that every time. Yeah, we found a new hospital.
1: Good night, folks.

0: 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Thank you all for listening. 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Show some love to others. It's important, and you know that it is.
1: Hi, I'm Michelle Schacht. 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
2: Hey, I'm Spencer Grammer. I do the voice of Summer Smith, and I'm also in the band Bell and Chain. 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

0: 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You're listening to me, DJ Dr. Jolly West. I'm here with my boon companion,
1: Tripmaker in the house.
0: Tripmaker in the house. I've got a little game for the listeners tonight. You're going to hear two sets of two tracks. There is a relationship between the two. Try and figure it out. This first track,
1: I wonder what it could be.
0: This first track is by McDonald and Giles.

0: Hey, back in the Night Gallery here with Jolly and Trip. We just heard some songs there. What was that all about?
1: So we started out with a cut by two ex-members of King Crimson, Ian McDonald and Michael Giles. That was a cut from their 1970 Island record, Tomorrow's Children. Then we heard another song, Tripmaker, that is somehow related to that song. We heard what Tripmaker called late era Beastie Boys, right? I think that was their second to last album. Then they do
0: it was close to the end.
1: Yeah, that was Body Movement.
0: Well, there was also Hot Sauce Committee.
1: Was that an out? What I can't.
0: I don't know. Maybe I don't know.
1: I had dipped at that point.
0: I basically checked that.
1: I checked that on Five Boroughs. But as we were talking about, I actually do. I have a fondness for Hello Nasty. I worked at a smoothie shop that summer that it came out, and I listened to it quite a lot. So yeah, that's their 1998 album, Hello Nasty. The game continues. We'll see you on the other side.

0: Hello?
1: Hello?
0: Yes.
1: Is this Yumtobian Incorporated?
0: Yes.
1: Do you sell domain names?
0: No.
1: Well, how come you own www.chuckisgay.com?
0: It's a movie name.
1: That's the name of a movie?
0: Yeah, it's a movie name.
1: Is mattisgay.com a movie as well?
0: Yeah.
1: And Joe is gay?
0: Yeah, we're a movie company.
1: And those are all movies you sell?
0: Yeah, it's a movie name.
1: Well, what if I wanted to buy that because I'm not gay?
0: There's a lot of people named Chuck or Henry or Joe. There are millions of people whose name are that.
1: And they're all gay?
0: No, it's a movie name. It's not true. It's a movie name.
1: Well, where can I find this movie?
0: I don't know.
1: Is it good?
0: I don't know. I'm working here.
1: How long have you worked there?
0: What is it to you?
1: Well, I just want to know where I can find the movie, ChuckIsGay.com.
0: I have no idea. I have no idea.
1: Well, then how do you know it's a movie?
0: We are a movie name company.
1: You make movie names? That's your company?
0: Yeah. What do you guys need anyway? What do you need?
1: I wanted to buy that name because I'm not gay and I don't want it anymore to come up on my computer.
0: You
1: want to
0: buy it?
1: Well, not if it's a movie name. I guess I don't want to buy it.
0: Yeah, don't worry about it. Nobody knows who you are. Nobody knows. We don't know who you are. We got nothing to do with you.
1: But I'm Chuck.
0: How old are you?
1: 20. How old 20. Are you?
0: 20. You're young. 50.
1: 50? What's your name?
0: Mm-hmm. Steven.
1: Is there a StevenIsGay.com?
0: Probably.
1: Are you gay?
0: No.
1: And this doesn't bother you?
0: No, why should it? It's a name. Just like any other name. No big deal. Don't take things personal.
1: Are you in the movie?
0: No. I'm not in any movies.
1: All right, well, have a nice day.
0: You too.
1: Bye-bye.
2: Welcome back to the Night Gallery on Radio Free Brooklyn. .org. I am your co-host, DJ Dr. Jolly West. I'm here with my co-pilot, Tripmaker, and as we've stated on previous shows, I'm also a co-pilot. There is no pilot on this plane, just two co-pilots. So what did we hear? We started off with Aphrodite's Child, a Greek group featuring the man that went on to be known as Vangelis, as my Greek friend Katarina always likes to correct me when I used to say Vangelis. Vangelis. That was the Four Horsemen off their album 666 from 1972 on Virgo. Then after that, we had quite a jam. That is a cut from the Tom Cruise movie Days of Thunder, starring Tom Cruise with what Tripmaker believes to be the best haircut that Tom Cruise had, and his soon-to-be wife, the mother of his children, and then his ex-wife, Nicole Kidman. This was really made.
3: Did they have kids?
2: I think they did. Did they not? Was
3: I'm
2: it
3: not
2: Suri?
3: Sure.
2: Was
3: I don't think they had kids.
2: Oh, they didn't.
3: Suri's with Katie Holmes.
2: Katie Holmes. Oh, right. Yeah. Have you seen any other of the Cruise? What's her name? Joints like.
3: Kidman. I saw Far and Away.
2: Far and Away.
3: But I saw it.
2: I loved that movie when I was a kid. It was about the plight of the Irish immigrant, which is not something that I think he's. Yeah, they're running away from the potato famine. I think something you see on film.
3: No, it's about westward expansion, dude.
2: Well, no,
3: it's in America.
2: It is, but in the beginning.
3: Oh, but they were fleeing.
2: They're fleeing. Yeah, he's poor. She's rich. Are they going to get together? Real Lady in the Tramp.
3: But it's not, the story isn't set in the potato.
2: No, I'm sorry. Yeah, the story is set in America. Tom Cruise does some bare knuckle boxing for money. I don't know if you remember that part. And then, yes, it is about the Homesteader Act. Then we closed out with a prank call and a little information behind the call. It was recorded in the early 2000s by a couple guys that were sitting around their dorm room on a Friday night. This was the era when domain names, people were like snapping them up left and right because they were then flipping them, like pets.com and stuff like that. They probably had a couple cocktails and started looking up websites with their names in it. And they started fucking with each other. And as young men do, they started looking at websites with their names is gay. So Chuck is gay, Mike is gay. And what they noticed was all the websites were owned by the same company. And so the person they're talking to on the phone is a representative of that company. Talking about Mike is gay as a movie. I still want to see Mike is gay. I don't know if anybody's seen it or Chuck is gay, but I've heard good things about it. There is a game involved here. The relationship between the two songs is, Tripmaker, I believe you got this. You said it was easy, so I figured you made the... No? Oh, I think, yeah. It's...
3: I don't know, Kyle. So, this is your trip, dude.
2: Okay. So, the second song samples the first song. That's the relationship between the two. Game over.
3: Okay, so I got some brand new music. Or a brand new reissue. So it's brand new copy of old tunes by the Swedish juggernauts Trad Gross Oxtinar from their newly reissued live record Rock for Cops Jal or something. But droney long number here. Get into it. Live Swedish hippies kicking your ass.

0: You're back in the Night Gallery with DJ Dr. Jolly West and Tripmaker. Tripmaker, you told us we were going to hear a little Swedish hippie music. Who was that? Who were those Swedish hippies?
1: So that was Trad Gras och Stenar, which translates to trees, grass, and stone. And they evolved out of the band Harvester, or International Harvester, as they were once known, which evolved out of this sort of avant-garde art project, Pearson Sound. And it was all being spearheaded by the guitarist Bo Anders Pearson. I've actually got a book about all this stuff. Some of my favorite music. And then following that, you heard some new music from what I'm guessing is a Philadelphia-based group called Equipment Pointed Ankh, on the Philly Indie Petty Bunko. And that's kind of like, I don't know how to describe that sound that they do. It's almost like jazz or like pop. It's got kind of a Penguin Cafe orchestra vibe. I don't know. I like it though. It's unique.
0: How about, what was the Village Voices guy? His end of the year, best of was called, Jop and Paz, I think.
1: Paz and Jop. That's like an industry-wide end-of-year rundown.
0: Well, no, I was saying we could steal that for the genre of this. You said you were looking for a name for the genre of this band. Tripmaker says
1: that's already,
0: thumbs
1: that's already
0: down.
1: A thing, though, Jolly West.
0: Thumbs down. Well, you know, why reinvent the wheel?
1: If I can't be, I try to be original.
0: That's true. You are an American original, I would say. I would... that book is beautiful, by the way. It's the one with all the photos in it.
1: Oh, yeah.
0: Yeah. I think being a Swedish hippie was probably the best hippie experience.
1: It seems pretty idyllic.
0: Yeah. Because Sweden, I don't think sent anybody to Vietnam as far as I know. And so there was no draft. So you didn't have to worry about that. Lots of hash. Because it's Europe is a hash place, usually not a leaf place. And beautiful women with long hair and beautiful men with long hair and, you know, little wispy beards, blonde beards.
1: That looks fun.
0: I'm painting you a picture, trying to paint you a picture. I really appreciated that historical rundown, though. Very cool. You have been listening to the Night Gallery. We are on every Saturday night at 11 p.m. Eastern, 10 p.m. Central. 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

0: Good morning, everyone. Good morning. Can you guys hear me? No. Okay. Well, good morning, everyone listening to us. This is In the Kitchen at Radio Free Brooklyn. I'm Kat. And today we have with us, a really special guest. It's our last guest before the holiday. Can you hear me at all? No. Okay. This always happens, so apologies on that front. Let's see. You hijack out. Now? No. No dice. Now? Now you can hear me. Excellent. Excellent. Excellent. All right. I'll take that. And then let's see about me hearing you.
1: Hear us?
0: Oh, now I can hear you. Yeah, I can hear you guys, but hold on. I want to make sure that the people back home can hear you. Let's try again. Keep talking. Oh, no. Okay. Try again. More words. Oh. Check out. Okay. Well.
1: Oh, now we can't.
0: Now you can hear me?
1: No.
0: No. I can hear you, though.
2: And she's gone.
0: Oh, she's gone. Okay. Now. Speak now? No? Okay. I can hear you, though. So that's huge. Okay, let's try this. Chelsea, can you screen record?
1: Can I screen record?
0: Or can you record the meeting?
1: Yes. Give me 1 second.
0: Live radio, Neil. But we have it as a really exciting guest. It's Neil Cordova from...
2: Hey, guys.
3: Recording in progress.
1: We are recording.
2: There we go. Yeah.
0: Thank God. Okay, we have a show. So we
2: perfect.
0: From Ray's Deli in Gowanus. Our first Gowanus restaurant, too. Very exciting.
2: Yeah. Oh, really? Okay.
0: Yeah. Sweet. Feel free to introduce yourself.
2: My name is Neil Cordova. I'm from Ray's Deli and Grocery. I guess my title there is general manager / cook / cashier / everything. It's my parents' business, so I wear all the hats.
0: Awesome. Yeah. I went in there yesterday during the lunch rush. I can see how you wear that many hats at once.
2: Oh yeah, everyone works there. From my brother, it's my sister, my mom, so we all wear all the hats.
0: Yeah.
2: So, yeah,
0: I can imagine. Well, thank you for being with us this morning.
2: No, thank you guys for having me.
0: Yeah, when you want to tell us a little bit about, I guess we'll start with the very typical question. And can you give us like the origin story of the deli? I know it's only been around.
2: Yes.
0: Since 2007, but
2: that is correct. The store has been there actually longer than that. I cannot recall, probably since the 90s. It just belonged to another guy who's from our home state too, back in Mexico. And then we came in 07. It was my dad and my uncle who actually originally opened the store. There was used to be waiters in some restaurant in Bensonhurst, Brooklyn, and they decided it'll be worth a try to open up a business, because most of their brothers, they actually have businesses too. They have restaurants too. So, it's since an early age, I grew up around that. So I guess you could say the hospitality industry, working in restaurants, it's part-time during high school, washing dishes. So, yeah. So they gave it a shot back in 07. The first year, actually, the store got on fire. It was a big electric fire that started next door to the laundromat. And the store, we lost actually half of the store. And when that happened, we were like, you know what? Especially my dad and my uncle, they were like, yeah, this is not going to work out. So they were just going to give up and just throw the towel. But luckily, they had good brothers, which helped them with the reconstruction phase. They lent some money, and we've been here ever since.
0: Wow.
2: Yeah.
0: I can't believe a laundromat started a fire that big.
2: Yeah.
1: Yeah. That's crazy.
2: It was pretty big. Yeah, we lost half of the store. It's tragic, but we managed to make it work. So we're still here. We're still staying.
1: Yeah, glad you guys pulled through.
2: Yeah, it was tough. I mean, we were closed about, I guess you could say about a year. So my dad was jobless. He was just bouncing around from job to job. It was pretty tough. Also, it's 2008. So you got to think about the recession. Now a lot of jobs were, available. So it's just a lot of part-time jobs. And it was tough. But yeah, we're still here.
0: Yeah, we love that.
2: Yeah.
1: Did Ray's always serve food from the very beginning, or like this extensive of a menu, or was that, can you talk to us about that?
2: Oh, right. Yes. When we came in, actually the store had a fairly small menu. They only had two kinds of meats and we sell tamales too on the weekends. And when we came in, the owner before that, he left. So we brought on the little menu in there too. We introduced our own tamales, our own tacos, and from there, every year we just kept adding on to the menu and just kept getting bigger and bigger. And we started adding the tortas, quesadillas, huaraches, because like I said, when we came in, it was just only tacos and tamales. So yeah, but now it's a pretty big menu, which I like it at the same time. I don't, especially during when it gets pretty busy, you get like 100 things in the menu. So it's normally easier for you to work with a small menu, but it's cool. Yeah. I don't mind. Yeah.
0: For sure. So something I was curious about is you have a lot of food on your menu that requires kind of extensive preparation. I mean, tamales, obviously.
2: Right.
0: I saw that there was tacos de barbacoa and what else? And al pastor obviously takes a really long time. You have very special, mechanisms to make that happen. And I'm wondering how you're managing to make that work in such a small environment.
2: We have a good small kitchen behind the store where we do most of the prep work. But out of like whole things in the menu, I guess the thing that takes the longest is the tamales, which is a 2 to 3 day preparation process. Cause you got to first do the masa, do the meats, do the hot the sauces and stuff like that. So it's pretty extensive work. And then same thing with the al pastor, it's pretty laborious. The steak too, the carnitas, we all make that in house. So it's a lot of work. So it's just a lot of days of like,
0: Could you go into a little more detail about maybe what that preparation looks like?
2: Well, most of the stuff we do there is we do it on the same day. I mean, we make the chefs, or I guess the preppers come in. They come in pretty early in the morning. They take care mostly of the basic essentials like the hot sauce, the rice and beans that we use for our burritos, and chop up like old cilantro or the onions that we use during service. And that happens like around 6-7 in the morning. And then usually by lunchtime, that's all done. For example, the steak is done too. The carnitas that we use there, the chicken, it's all done by then. And it's I guess you could say it's the same thing every single day, except on the weekends. And then for the tamales, that's a thing. Like I said, it usually takes 2 to 3 days. And the tamales are only available on the weekends. So we usually to make them during Thursday and Friday, because like I said, it's usually a 2 to 3 day process. So we start on Thursday. Let me just shut this window, it's pretty loud. It usually starts on Thursday. We work from Thursday to Friday, and on Saturday, Sunday, that's when we sell.
0: Wow.
2: Yeah.
1: So you mentioned the tamales. Kat and I both came during the week, so we weren't able to try them, but we really wanted to. But since it's the holiday season, can you talk to us about your tamales? Have you had increased demand because it's the holidays?
2: Oh, yeah.
1: And just talk to us about them.
2: Yeah, every holiday season, especially around this time of the year, we put up like a sign on Instagram saying that you want to place an order for tamales, you're free to do so. But yeah, every holiday, usually we get tons of orders. especially this whole entire week. We've been flooded with a lot of catering orders for the weekend. And it's a lot of work, but I mean, it's cool. I like it. I usually get in there. Most of the stuff gets in there because it's like I said, it takes a lot of work because you got to constantly flip the masa. And, you know, it's when you do that, you actually get a workout. But yeah, Christmas Eve and New Year's Day, that's when we see the most demand of the year when it comes to our tamales. Yeah.
1: Do you know, just like roundabout number, doesn't have to be exact, like how many that, like for Christmas Eve, for example, do you know how many tamales you're going to have to make?
2: Well, normally on the weekend, we usually make about 300 tamales, so 150 on Saturday and 150 Sunday. Wow. That's normally the number we work with every year. I mean, every weekend. Now, this upcoming weekend, we're looking at probably 500 to 600.
1: Wow. So
2: it's almost double as that. Yeah, that's quite a lot of tamales. And yeah, it's a lot of tamales, a lot of hungry people. But yeah.
0: Oh my God. Well, thank you for being here. I'm sure that you've been working very hard this week.
2: Yeah, it's been a tough week.
0: Yeah. Something I'm curious about too is like you guys just, I mean, being in there in the lunch rush, there was a huge line like out of the door. I've never seen a deli get that busy, honestly. And how are you able to build your clientele up so much?
2: No, that's actually a great question that we usually every Sunday when we have family dinner, we sort of ask ourselves, like, how do we manage to like pull up such a crowd and clientele over the years? I don't know. I guess you could say it's just good word of mouth. We have never paid for like advertising or on Instagram or Grubhub or whatever, you know, those online services. So it's just all word of mouth. And I feel like we have become like a sort of like an institution. That's what people usually tell us. Like, you guys are an institution. I mean, we don't see it. They usually tell us all the time. Like, yeah, you guys are great. You're known mostly throughout Brooklyn. You know, your name usually your name being pulled out in Manhattan all the way to the city, which is, I mean, if you think about it, we're a small bodega who just happens to make Mexican food. We're not a restaurant. We're not anything, you know, fancy and stuff. And it usually amazes us. I don't know. It's a good feeling that we get from, you know, means that all the hard work we put in, it pays off. So, and it's pretty hard to actually manage or work around the lunch busy hour, but we have developed such a system that it's pretty, you know, easy. Everyone knows each other. Usually most of the cooks we have been working with the past 4 years, so we know how they work, and we know how to keep sort of like a very easy operation during, you know, lunch hour and dinner service.
1: Yeah, I think that really just speaks to the quality of your food, that you've become an institution without any like formal promotion or marketing.
2: Oh yeah, yeah. Which
1: I know that you have a pretty great website, and you also have a sizable Instagram following. Who is in charge of maintaining that, and what goes into that?
2: Well, the website actually was made by a friend of ours during the pandemic. She came up to us and was like, I'm a web designer. I was thinking maybe I could do a website for you guys. And we were like, yeah, sure, why not? So she took on the responsibility on building up the website. I mean, if you go on the website now, it's she moved out, unfortunately. She moved out, I think, somewhere upstate. So I kind of lost contact with her, and most of the stuff in there are kind of like outdated from like 2020. But yeah, I mean, I usually take care of the Instagram page, Facebook, social media, most of that stuff. But the website, yeah, was built by her. She's a great web designer. I really love the whole, you know, the way she made the whole website look. But yeah, it's mostly just me and my sister who mostly run the social media page.
0: Yeah, the classic cool family running, the kids running the social media page of the right family.
2: Yeah. Yeah.
0: What has it been like working with your family on this?
2: I guess it's like any other business. We have our ups and downs. There's weeks and days that, you know, it gets tough. especially, I mean, there's days when I try to bring a new idea to the table with my parents, but they're, I guess you could say they're sort of stuck to like the system that works. I'm getting wrong. The system works, whatever have been planted now, but I feel like we could do more stuff that we could make it better and we could, you know, grow bigger. But, I mean, at the end of the day, it's my parents' business and they run it how they like. So, I mean, yeah, usually they do listen to us sometimes when we bring in new ideas to the table. But most of the time that doesn't happen. So that gets kind of frustrating trying to get through them. Other than that, it's great because, you know, you're working for your parents, you're working for your family. It's not like you're working for someone else. You know that all that staying in the family. So, you know, I guess that's a plus and a benefit.
0: Yeah, you're getting.
2: And also, on top of that, you're learning, like, you know, I guess you could say how to manage a business, which down the line, it's something that I want to do. I mean, not now because I'm actually going in school for something else and I'd like to pursue that for the next few years. But I mean, yeah, I definitely see myself, you know, opening like a small, I don't know, taqueria or bodega / taqueria in the future.
0: Awesome.
2: Yeah.
1: Do you, because Ray's is like a bodega corner store and also, like partially restaurant, do you ever feel like you're running two businesses at once? And how do you sort of, if you do, then how do you sort of balance that?
2: That's a great question. I don't know. It's, we have developed like this sort of hybrid, bodega type of thing, I guess you could call it. Cause, normally over the years I've become like more in charge of the, kitchen. And my dad takes care of the grocery / bodega, you know, section. So he's the one who's in charge of like ordering, your essentials from like groceries to dry chiles, all that stuff. And actually the one who is in charge of like ordering the fresh produce for the, the use and for our tacos. And I guess you could say the restaurant section of our bodega. So anything from like meats to poultry to vegetables, like onions to tomatoes, I actually know one to take care of that and handles that part of the business.
0: Yeah. What is it like working like with importers for you? I know we had a lot of guests on the show that have had, you know, mixed reviews and just saw that as a initial hurdle that they had to overcome.
2: Right. Well, luckily we have been working with the same importers for the past, I guess you could say 10 plus years. We have developed like some sort of like very close relationship with them, and I guess you say the benefit of this, most of them, they, going back to the whole thing, they come from our same state of Puebla. So we know, you know, it's a very tight knit community, especially in New York City, mostly a lot of like the Mexican communities from Puebla, which I found that kind of cool. I mean, odd and cool. It's usually kind of hard to find another Mexican from another state.
0: Yeah,
2: like in the case of LA, and I feel like that's why I'm going to another topic. But
0: no,
2: just staying to the question, it's a great relationship. It's people we've been working for, like I said, the past 10 years. So we have this very close relationship, and you know, it's never been hard to actually work with them. They're always super nice, and on top of that, they delivered to my uncles, which my parents brothers. Because both, you got two brothers, which both of them own restaurants, two Mexican restaurants in Sunset Park. And so, yeah, it's, I guess you could say it's like friends and family. And, you know, we all know each other. So luckily, it's been a good, healthy relationship. It's never been, nothing crazy where we get into fights over products and stuff, produce and stuff like that. But yeah.
0: Absolutely.
1: Yeah, that's great that you have that community there.
2: Yeah,
0: I didn't know that about most people from Mexico being from Puebla in New York City.
2: Yeah, that's it. That's quite interesting. I mean, I don't know why. How that happened? And I feel like that's where, I guess you could say, people say it's like LA has great food. I get it because LA has a very diverse Mexican cuisine because. We've been there twice as a family vacation for the past 5 years. And I mean, yeah, they do have great food, and I feel like it has to do with the diversity when it comes to like people from like Mexico. So you have you know, you got people from Guadalajara, which is by the Pacific coast. You have people from Monterrey, Sonora, which is by the northern parts of Mexico, and then you have people from Yucatan, Chiapas, which is the southern portion. And every, I guess you could say, every region in Mexico has their own cuisine, and that'll sort of, you know, when you have put them all together in a place like LA, you get great food.
0: Yeah.
2: So, I mean, and I mean, I'm not saying that our state doesn't have great food, but I feel like we definitely use, you know, for example, like Baja California tacos in New York City, or Sinaloa style marisco food, which is like seafood food. So in New York City, but, you know, it's something we're still working. I'm not saying that there's great restaurants in the city that are popping up. And it's like, for example, the whole birria movement that sort of took off in the past 2 years. It's interesting because, you know, this is something that's it's just normal in LA. You saw that, you know, you saw this in every place. Yeah. But it's so new in New York City, which leads me to believe, I feel like there's actually some room for people from LA or from Mexico to come here, you know, open up their own sort of like, you know, businesses from their regional cuisine.
1: Totally.
0: Yeah, that makes a lot of sense. Yeah. Could you elaborate a little bit more on what the different cuisines are like?
2: Well, in the case of birria, that's something that you find in mostly, I guess you could say, in the northern parts, northern or western parts of Mexico. It's usually made of, I think, goat, if I'm mistaken. And then you have something called Sinaloa style marisco, which is Mexican food. I guess you could say it's like very seafood based. So you got a lot of like seafood tacos. You have a lot of seafood tostadas. And yeah, I mean, and then also you got the region, southern part of Mexico, which is Yucatan, Chiapas, Oaxaca. And you have a lot of very, you know, cuisine that is, it's very diverse because of the fact that most of these regions, they have their own little, I guess you could say, sort of indigenous populations. And each group has their own language and cuisine. And that sort of blends in into like this great, amazing, you know, food culture. But yeah.
0: Yeah. Thank you. That's so
1: very cool.
2: Yeah.
0: Yeah. No, and I guess I have noticed that like a lot of the Mexican food, especially like Bushwick, you go into Queens, like it is very similar, but I didn't
2: know. It's very similar, right.
0: The birria being from a different region.
2: It is from a different region. For example, from our state, we don't usually do that. We're kind of known for our mole poblano. I don't know if you've heard of that. Yeah. It's like this chocolate infused sauce.
0: Amazing.
2: Yeah, it's delicious. it's something that it's always made, especially on special occasions, from graduations to birthdays, Christmas Day, New Year's Eve. Yeah, that's what we're known for. Well, aside from that, that's about it. But like I said, going back to the whole thing, each state or each region has their own sort of cuisine. In the case of birria, in the case of, seafood tacos and stuff like that, stuff you normally see by the coast, like Jalisco, Guadalajara, up north by Sonora, Sinaloa. So, yeah.
0: Yeah, that's amazing.
1: Cool. Speaking about the food that you specifically serve at Ray's, I feel like we might know the answer to this, but what's your best seller?
2: Well, it used to be tacos, but lately, over the past, I guess you could say 3-4 years, burritos have taken off. And I think it has to do with people usually have like, they do like their own personal best burrito list in the city. Mm-hmm. So they go around the city trying different burritos. And I met like probably 4 to 5 people with a great following on social media, where they do these little, trips around the city, trying out different burritos. And I guess 5 of them, we sort of landed on the top. And I guess that sort of like,
0: wow.
2: You know, ever since that, we have taking off, and you know, we sell a lot of those now. So it has become like a bestseller. Yeah. Burritos.
0: Which yeah. one oh, of the burritos is it?
1: Yeah, which meat sell the most?
2: I think it's between carnitas and steak, followed by el pastor. But yeah, it's just, I mean, we have like three options. Burritos are pretty similar. It's just rice and beans. One option has pico de gallo and avocado. It has cheese and avocado. Pretty simple, but yeah, I mean, it's delicious. We, and during lunch service, we usually go to about, well, we usually go through 40, 50 burritos within 2 hours, which is, wow. I mean, it's for us, it's a big number.
0: That's a huge number.
1: Know, no, that is a big number.
2: Yeah, 56 burritos in 2 hours, it's quite a lot. A lot yeah. of rice, a lot of beans. I mean, because I usually speak my uncle, who has, like I said, a Mexican restaurant. He goes usually through about 40 burritos in a day, and we do 50 in 2 hours. So yeah. that tells you.
1: That's really impressive.
2: The number of burritos that we sell.
0: And they're huge, too. I saw them going
2: they're pretty
0: over.
2: Huge.
0: Yeah. I saw them going over the thing. I was like, oh, my God, I wish I ordered that.
2: No, yeah, there's actually people who, they finish the whole thing. Me, myself, I cannot do the whole thing. I usually split it with me or one of my coworkers, but yeah.
0: Lunch and dinner right there.
2: Lunch and dinner, yeah. That's true.
0: Is there like...
1: I gotta come back and try the burritos.
2: Yeah, sure.
0: Definitely. Is there like a... I don't know, in your opinion, as somebody running the kitchen at this point, is there like an underdog menu item that you wish people would order more of?
2: Yes, that's love that question. I say the breakfast tacos.
0: Really?
2: They're people sleep on them. I mean, that's we normally get that a lot in the weekend, which makes sense. But I would love for people to try them out during the week. I feel like that's something that you skip over, and yeah. They usually come in and order their bacon, egg, and cheese, which is nothing wrong with that. But we definitely make banging chorizo and egg tacos. Huevos la mexicana tacos and stuff like that. Even bacon, egg, and cheese tacos, if you're down for that too, which they're amazing.
0: Yeah, that sounds good.
1: That sounds really good. I'm so hungry right now, and I would eat like a million of those.
0: Sorry, Chelsea.
1: Oh, no. If you want to take a little break, we can.
0: I think we're going to do some ad reads and then play a little music, and then we'll be right back. You've been listening to In the Kitchen on Radio Free Brooklyn. We'll be right back with you.

0: 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And we're back with In the Kitchen. We've been chatting all morning with Ray's Deli. Here we are. Yeah. You guys can hear me still?
1: Yes.
2: Yes. All good.
0: Amazing. Okay. Awesome. I cut you off before, Chelsea. What were you about to ask, Neil?
2: So when I was there the other day, I noticed you had a special posted up by the register. Do you have specials every day? And if you do, how do you decide what the specials are going to be each day?
1: We have specials every day. That's just Monday through Friday. Well, normally the person who decides on the specials, it's normally either my mom or my dad. And they're made every day. They usually range between, chicken stew or beef stew and oven baked chicken. And then on really special occasions, we usually make chile rellenos. It's like this poblano chili stuff with we do with tuna or either cheese. They're really great. They do sell a lot. The whole thing behind that, it started because normally during lunch hour, we have a lot of like construction workers who come in, and most of them, they look for, I'm not saying that tacos or burritos are very hearty meal, but they look for more like a stew base, plates. So that was one of the reasons why we sort of started these little specials. And most of them, they have very limited time for lunch. So those are usually ready by the time they come in. So they come in and like, oh, what do you have for special? We have this. It's done. And, it's still on the pot. It's still hot. So you just take it back. I plate it and bag it up and just sell it. Because, like I said, most of them, they usually have very limited lunch time. And then instead of, losing them to another, location, we sort of made these, ready-to-go lunch plates or lunch specials. And, they still are great. They're delicious.
2: That's interesting that you did it to sort of meet that demand that was there for
1: For sure. Because most of our
2: heartier,
1: right? Exactly. Because most of our menu items, it's done from scratch, and usually it ranges between 10 and 15 minutes, which I guess you could say it's like half their lunchtime. And we do get a big construction crowd, and they're good, hardworking people, and we want to feed them good food. So that's how this whole special came about. Something quick. Come in, order it, and out the door in 2-3 minutes.
0: Yeah,
2: definitely. Wow.
1: Yeah.
0: Have you been? I know I saw the construction workers yesterday, actually. but how have you been able to build like a group of regulars over time?
1: Oh yeah, absolutely. Most of the projects that are going on, most of the construction projects around the neighborhood are going on 2 years, and most of those guys, they've been coming those 2 years constantly every time they get a chance to come in for lunch, they do come in. And it's a good crowd that of people that we get in every day, Monday through Friday. So it gets pretty busy. I'm pretty sure you notice how packed it gets in there.
0: Yeah, it was kind of awesome.
1: A lot of construction workers. Yeah.
0: Yeah, and there was like kids and parents.
1: Kids and parents. Yeah, we have the school literally next door.
0: Oh. So,
1: And most of the teachers, from school next door, they also, it's teachers that have been coming here for the past, I guess, 10 years. So it's really cool. It's nice when you say

0: that you guys are definitely an integral part of the community in that way.
1: Yeah.
0: And funny you brought up like the school and teachers. My mom is a teacher in Brooklyn in Bergen Beach, and she like the deli that's near the school, like all the teachers have been going there for years. Like she said, they've
1: Yeah.
0: been going there for decades, ordering the same thing for decades.
1: No, and it's crazy too. I mean, we have kids who after school they come in for tacos, and then it's crazy to think about. I mean, 'cause it's elementary school, so you know they were like 10, 12 used to come in. Now, I mean, they're still coming back. They're literally reaching going. I mean, there's this kid who's been coming here for, I guess you could say, 8 years now. He's in the second year of college, and it's crazy because you literally saw this kid grow up from a early age to now being a full grown, college man. But it's a good feeling that you know that he's still there. He still likes your food, and he still comes in.
0: Yeah, that's really sweet.
1: Yeah, it's crazy how time flies. I mean, I've been there quite a while now, so I've seen I met a lot of kids that are, since a very early age, now they're full grown
0: Yeah.
1: adults.
0: Oh, sorry. Oh, no, Kat, you go.
2: How has the community changed over the years for you? As somebody that's been there watching it.
1: Quite a lot actually. When we first came in, that part of Gowanus was still very, I guess, very undeveloped. There was a lot of, especially the big condominium in front of us. That used to be, I remember, in Nato Zone. And I mean, more on 16th Street and 4th Avenue, it used to be like abandoned houses and stuff like that. So, yeah, it has changed a lot. Also, that changed sort of like in a way. It's good because it brings new clientele, and but at the same time, it's has led to sorry, where our lease, our rent, it's just gone up very high to the point that we're thinking of like probably either finding a new location in the next year and a half, 2 years,
2: Oh,
1: or yeah, or just maybe, I don't know, it just maybe my dad is just taking a, I don't know, 2, 3, 4 year break from the business, because it has gotten to the point where it's getting pretty costly to to maintain and keep. I'm not saying we're doing great, but I feel like just the amount of rent that we pay for the location is pretty high. So yeah,
2: I'm sorry to hear that.
1: no,
0: Yeah.
2: You're not alone, I'm sure, in that sentiment.
1: yeah, for sure. So yeah, I mean, we're still looking. We're definitely not staying another 5 years because we renew the lease every 5 years. After these lease ends, I think that's either we find a new location or just take a break from it.
0: Wow.
1: Yeah. Hopefully, we do find a new location because it's we would love to actually stay within the neighborhood and keep serving the community, but
0: Yeah.
1: yeah, that is the goal. I mean, we still have 2 more years, so we have plenty of time to keep looking around
0: Yeah.
1: the neighborhood. So yeah.
2: Yeah, and you never know what could happen. I
1: Yeah,
2: mean,
1: true.
2: we didn't know 2 years ago what was going to happen, and
1: 100%.
2: yeah.
0: Yeah.
2: Yeah. Go ahead, Chelsea.
0: I was going to ask a similar question about just like how it's changed over the years, but aside from the neighborhood itself, how has the business changed? How has your clientele changed? Yeah.
1: Well, yeah, I mean, I guess you could say that back in the day before when we opened, it would just be a very small clientele. But I guess the thing, if I could go back in time and see, I think the thing that sort of like changed the most, I mean, changed for us, where we saw a dramatic change, was when we got written up by the New York Times. That was back in 2015. That's, I think, 15 or 17, don't quote me on that, but that sort of like put us on a map where we started seeing more people coming in from different parts of Brooklyn, actually taking time out of their day and making a trip to Gowanus to come eat our food. And then from there,

0: It just took off. We were written up in, I think, The Voice, New York, The Daily News, New Yorker Magazine. Also, Grub Street, I think it's the part of New Yorker Magazine. They did a little review on us. And recently, about two months ago, I did an interview for Eater Magazine. So they're releasing this book, I think next year, and they're featuring a lot of like restaurants and bodegas, and they came in to interview us. So that's pretty great. We have done a couple of commercials too for I think, yeah, we did a commercial for New York Lotto, where they came in and they used our store as prop. So
1: Oh, that's fun.
0: yeah, that was pretty fun. What else? But yeah, I mean, it's I guess, yeah, you could say like 2015, 17, when we got written up by the New York Times. That's sort of when we got put on the map and things sort of changed. That's when we started adding more stuff to the menu to like give people more, options aside from tacos. So that's when we had the burritos, the tortas and stuff.
1: Cool.
0: Yeah.
2: Yeah, my next question was going to be what your relationship to press is like, but that's really, I mean, that's so exciting to, you don't
0: Yeah.
2: see a lot of neighborhood grocery stores like
0: No,
2: blowing
0: that's so
2: up
0: true.
2: like
0: Yeah.
2: that.
0: Yeah. No, it's press sort of took us, like I said, after that New York Times article that sort of put us on the map. And yeah, ever since, it's just been getting reviewed by magazines, and also Shopify did a they released a new I don't know, you saw, we had a I put it on my Instagram. They did a their first magazine release, the first issue, and we were featured in there. So yeah.
1: Oh, that's
2: That's
1: cool.
2: awesome.
1: Yeah. I was trying to read that New York Times article about you, but I tried on like my laptop, my work laptop, my phone. I was getting hitting
0: Yeah.
1: the
0: No,
1: paywall
0: that's
1: every time. But
0: yeah, that's the
1: I
0: annoying
1: really
0: part of
1: want to read
0: that.
1: that piece.
2: They're
0: Yeah, I'll
2: persistent.
0: send to you. Yeah.
1: Yeah.
2: I'll print it out, Chelsea.
1: Thank you.
2: Yeah, definitely. Yeah, do you guys have any upcoming like events? Is an event sort of thing something you do at where you work or?
0: No, but that's actually a one. That's one thing that I've been having on the back of my head for quite a while. And actually, that's a thing that I actually bring up to my dad every now and then. But I don't know. He's not into that. I'm like, yeah, it's great. I feel like it's great to, a great way to put yourself out there and, have more people notice you. But for the meantime, that's something that he's not interested in. Like, as he's at the end of the day, he's the one who he and my mom are the ones who call the shots. So, but that's something definitely I would love to actually do in the near future. Maybe after like he or we get a new place, he sort of like, yeah, you know what, let's try out something new and sort of like, go on from there. But yeah, it's something I definitely want to do in the future. Just do a lot of events, do a lot of collabs with breweries and stuff like that. Because
1: That would be so cool.
0: in the past, I guess you could say pre-COVID, we were getting a lot of breweries come in, especially like Other Half, Six Point.
2: Yeah, that's a big area for breweries
0: Oh
2: too.
0: yeah, it is.
1: Yeah.
0: And yeah, actually, the founder of Six Point, he came in one time. He was like, we're thinking like doing a collab with Reyes, where you come in and do a little pop up in our brewery. I thought it was a great idea. I brought it up to my dad. He was like, I know it's a lot of work. So you need to get a grill. You need to get a, I guess you could say, hire staff to go in there and cook food. And I get it, because it's a lot of logistical work. It's not just going in there and just popping up with food in your hand. It's so you I feel like in order for us to do that, we need to like invest some money on buying equipment for that, and then find a space where we can store that equipment.
1: Yeah.
0: Yeah, so it's like I said, if you do get a new place, we're definitely make sure we have a little room where we keep most of that equipment, because you do need a lot of at least two grills,
1: Yeah.
0: medium-sized grills. You need chairs or utensils and cookingware and stuff like that, pots, pans, and stuff.
1: Yeah.
2: That's so cool.
1: What other ideas do you have for Raise?
0: Yeah, I was well, the collabs, pop-ups around the city. collabs with breweries, and at the moment, that's all I got for now. I mean,
1: that's great.
0: Not a lot. Yeah, I mean, not a lot, because, like I said, most of the ideas that I bring to my dad, he's like, ah, now we're good. So yeah, I sort of like giving up on that. Bringing up new ideas to the table for the meantime. But mm-hmm. I'm pretty sure hopefully in the next few years, he's open to that. Definitely bring up more ideas. But at the moment, I would love to do pop ups around the city, from breweries. Yeah.
1: You guys would absolutely make a killing with pop ups.
0: Yeah, restaurants, especially like something like, I don't know if you guys have Taqueria Ramirez.
1: I haven't been there, but that's been on my list for a while. Yeah,
0: it's crazy how you, I mean, also going back to the whole thing that I said, how something that it's so common in Mexico, and I guess so common in LA. I don't say LA, but because these are Mexican style tacos, Mexican street style tacos. It's something so common that you see in Mexico. It shocks me that it's, they come in, and they got great food, great tacos, by the way, but the way they were actually, it's like, build like a following very quickly. It tells you how I guess you could say New York City sort of lacks more good food. I get good more Mexican food, I guess you could say. So and they do aside from that, they do a lot of pop ups in restaurants, and that's something that I actually want to do too. A lot of pop ups, restaurants, whatever.
1: Yeah. I used to live in DC for school, and there was this taqueria that was just a pop-up. Like on the weekends, they would like have a little pop-up shop on this one street, and then it was so popular that they actually recently just got a storefront, and they have an actual restaurant there, which is really cool. It's kind of almost like the reverse of what you're talking about.
0: Yeah. No, I mean, pop-ups are great. It's, like I said, it's a great way to put your name out there. It's a great way to meet new people. And it's a great way to like build relationships with other like-minded people. So, yeah.
2: I guess my last question, since we're running low on time, what do you see the future for you in the deli being?
0: Well, at the moment, I'm actually like I said, I'm in school for film.
2: Oh,
0: and
1: cool.
2: Amazing.
0: Yeah. So I'd like to actually pursue that career for the next 10 plus years or whatever destiny decides. But that's something I've been having on the I guess you can say in my bucket list. I definitely want to own a small business like the one we have now. And I don't know when, but it's something I definitely want to do, especially like a taqueria sort of thing. Mm-hmm. And just do that, and I guess bring very similar flavors to the table from what we have in Reyes. So, that's all I got to say for now. But for the future, I would like to just do my work in film, and maybe in the next 10 or plus years, get a business going.
2: Yeah.
1: Yeah.
2: I'm so excited about the film aspect. That's
1: yeah.
2: Awesome.
1: Yeah. So am I.
0: Yeah.
1: Very cool.
2: Are you a writer director?
0: Yeah. I wrote my first script, last semester, and this semester I got the chance to, shoot it and direct it and,
1: congratulations.
0: Oh, thank you.
2: Awesome.
0: Yeah.
2: Oh my God. Well, I'm excited to see your first feature.
1: Yes.
2: That'll be awesome.
0: I might probably do a little, screening party at Reyes. I'm thinking about it.
2: Hell yeah.
1: That'll be so sweet. Yeah.
2: That's the best first event, I think.
1: Yes. 100%. So where can people find Reyes, both in real life and online?
0: In real life, you can find us at 532 Fourth Avenue. It's between 14th and 15th Street in Brooklyn, New York. And online, you can find us as either Reyes Deli BK, which is Reyes Deli and grocery, Brooklyn. Because I don't know, it's weird because over the past, I guess you could say month now, we have been getting a lot of calls from Staten Island, and I just really found out there's another radio station in Staten Island.
2: Oh no,
1: that's which funny. Is
0: it's annoying too because people call in thinking they're ordering from Reyes Deli, Staten Island, which, I mean, we're in no way related to them.
2: Right.
0: They order food, I mean, big orders too, and then they call back 30, 40 minutes later saying, it's like, where's my food, or where, you know, I order food. I'm like, what do you mean? He's like, yeah, is this Reyes Deli, Staten Island? I was like, no, this is Reyes Deli, Brooklyn. So, yeah, there's been a couple of occasions where we are left with a lot of food in there, and most of it has either been thrown out and stuff like that. But yeah, just make sure it's Reyes Deli, Brooklyn, and you can find us there. Yeah.
2: Yeah. Reyes Deli, Brooklyn.
0: Reyes Deli. Yeah.
2: That. Great. Well, thank you so much for coming on with us this morning. It's been an absolute pleasure to chat with you. And everyone listening at home, you're listening to In the Kitchen. We've been with Reyes Deli in Brooklyn. have an amazing Thursday.
0: Thank you, guys.
1: Thank you so much.
0: Thank you for having me. Appreciate it. Yeah. And happy holidays.
2: And happy
1: holidays.
0: Yeah, and I'd love to see you around the store if you come and try the tamales. If you can, come in this weekend because we're closed this Sunday,
2: yeah, Christmas Day. I will be there.
0: But,
1: I will definitely be back.
0: For sure.
1: 100%.
2: All right.
1: Thank you so much.
0: Thank you, guys. Appreciate it. Bye.

When construction of the Williamsburg Bridge began in 1896, Manhattan and Brooklyn were two different cities entirely. But by the time the bridge was completed in 1903, Brooklyn had officially become a borough of Greater New York City. Betty Smith writes about the lovely span of the Williamsburg Bridge in her novel, A Tree Grows in Brooklyn. Today, the bridge still provides commuters a convenient crossing of the East River. What began as a tale of two cities stands as a symbol of the unification of one. I'm Victoria Principato, and this is What Brooklyn Sounds Like.

0: Hello, Radio Free Brooklyn. It's time for Queer State of Mind. We are live in our studios in Bushwick, and we got a lot to talk about. We got Miss Carmo and I in the studio today, and we're going to be talking about everything from Saucy Santana's new hit to Hunter Biden taking over the internet, cussing everybody out. In the second hour, we're going to talk about why these old white gays seem to be more interested in us queer black men. We're going to dig into that and more. Plus, we got some new tracks. We got some old tracks. We got everything for the next 2 hours coming up on Queer State of Mind, so stay tuned.
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0: Good afternoon, Radio Free Brooklyn. You're listening to Queer State of Mind. I'm Ori, your moderator. I've got Sadu in the studio with me. Hey, girl, Miss Carmo.
4: Hi. How you doing? I'm good. How are you doing? Can you turn me up a little bit?
0: You know, yeah, girl, we're going to get there.
4: I know.
0: It's okay. You hear me. I'm right here.
4: No, I hear you. No, girl, I hear you. No. No, how are you doing?
0: I'm okay.
4: I can tell.
0: I'm fine. You know, I'm here. I'm present. You know, lots of life changes happening, but we're going through it. We're working.
4: Well, you know
0: it.
4: What? That's all you can do, honey.
0: That's all you can do.
4: That's all we can do. I like your blouse.
0: Oh, thanks.
4: You know, yeah. Well, hopefully it's positive changes. You know, or steps to positive
0: the
4: changes.
0: The time will tell.
4: But
0: I think it's, you know, generally good. Generally speaking, good. But
4: they ain't being more developed, like, right?
0: It's like when you upgrade. My brother actually said this, which was really funny. It was really astute. He's like, you upgraded your operating system, and now you have to find out where all the bugs are.
4: Yeah, there's one right here.
0: Yeah.
4: You got to find where the bugs are. Oh, no, that's actually makes sense.
0: Yeah.
4: That makes sense because now you're functioning differently.
0: Differently.
4: To say the least.
0: Yeah, differently.
4: In that sense. Yeah. You know?
0: No good, no bad, just differently.
4: Different. There we go. Point. We're going to put a positive spin on top of it. But that's a good thing, Miss Ori. I mean, it decides that we all have to upgrade our operating system in some way or another. So, you know, this is just another girl. You've done this many times, child.
0: Well, no, not this.
4: I mean, this is a different
0: thing. And I'm being intentionally vague because y'all need to know my fucking business.
4: They don't need to know your business.
0: So when I'm ready to talk about it, I talk about it. But right.
4: But what I'm saying is you've done changes before with things. So
0: yeah, sure.
4: This is nothing. This is newer, but it's nothing new.
0: It's a new plane, right? Girl. But you know, I'm sure we'll talk about it.
4: Sometimes the cold water is where the hot water is supposed to be. Sometimes the hot water is where the cold water is supposed to be.
0: And sometimes there's no water.
4: Sometimes there's no water.
0: While other times there is a flood.
4: Mm-hmm.
0: Yeah.
4: So,
0: it's all that.
4: That's it. See, we're just trying to figure out which way to turn it around, girl.
0: Exactly.
4: You know, when you ever been to the showers that are kind of janky? My brother has one where if you like tilt it a little bit, it gets too hot, it gets too cold. You just always have to keep
0: playing
4: with it.
0: Yeah, that's the shower at my house.
4: Well,
0: and sometimes the handle fall off, but right. You know.
4: There you go.
0: That part.
4: Receive that however you, and sometimes the handle falls off.
0: Sometimes the handle falls off.
4: But you know, it still fits back on.
0: The statement of the week. Yeah. But no, generally, you know, really good. Just trying to navigate this new normal and, you know, still like trying to figure out like what comes next, right? And I think, you know, when, you know, in this period of like renaissance, trying to figure out what the new you is and, you know, trying to figure out where you want to show up and how you want to show up in the world.
4: I think I look at it this way. I don't think it's so much of what comes next. So how I'm looking at it, you know, because I know what you're talking about. I think it's just a new way now on maybe those things that you didn't know that you could handle or fix or do.
0: Mm-hmm.
4: It's kind of a revisiting in that sense. Mm-hmm. You're like, oh, okay, so, you know, you're just gonna be doing things differently now.
0: Yeah, I mean,
4: and
0: yes.
4: That's the new normal. But I think that it's just give it a week, 2 weeks, baby. Yeah.
0: Yeah.
4: You know,
0: well, let's see. It should be fine.
4: I got some changes coming too, girl, because, you know, I'm going to be somewhere else besides on 17th Street come November.
0: I know.
4: I don't know where yet.
0: Is there going to be a there?
4: That's a good question.
0: There may not be a there.
4: There's supposed to be a there. We discussed a there yesterday.
0: Mm-hmm.
4: But there might be in somebody's apartment. But
0: oh,
4: it's just,
0: well
4: I don't know.
0: Wow.
4: Yeah. Changes, honey.
0: Changes.
4: Yes. But look, I look at all these things for the good because I think sometimes is we have the universe. I know me, I have push us sometimes towards the direction we need to be.
0: Yeah.
4: Even though we don't want to be there, it gets uncomfortable because you just started to survive in the new position you're in.
0: Yeah.
4: That's the key right there.
0: Right.
4: Survive. It's like, you're not settled here.
0: No.
4: You're just like, I'm surviving here. Right. And then ask something else for you to like now learn how to survive with.
0: Exactly.
4: Which is late.
0: It's very late. She's very late.
4: You know.
0: But, you know, I think it is a time where we all, like, you know, are reassessing, reprioritizing. Right. Because we spent so much time reacting. We've spent so much time on the defense.
4: Mm-hmm.
0: And, like, we're still on the defense, right? It's still crazy.
4: Of course.
0: Crazy.
4: Oh, you're always going to be defense.
0: You're always on defense.
4: You're a black gay man, girl. Defense is your
0: defense
4: life.
0: Defense is life. And I think also having to understand how that shows up and how to continue to navigate that when that could be. I was talking to, you know, one of my therapeutic professionals. And, you know, we were talking about, well, what do you think the root is of, you know, anxiety and things like that? And what came out of my mouth was intersectional fuckery.
4: Yeah.
0: That's the root of it.
4: Well, because it's the root of it. Because there's different stress in every alliteration of who you are as
0: every
4: a person.
0: Every place you show up.
4: It's a different, especially because now you have another counter.
0: Mm-hmm.
4: Like, for those of you who don't know what that is, let's just say we were a lesbian black woman. There's a alliteration of a black woman, there's a alliteration of a woman, and there's a alliteration of a lesbian, there's a alliteration of a black lesbian. There's literally like maybe like five or six things.
0: And all of and these things interconnect.
4: Interconnect, like but you show up differently in every one of those spaces.
0: Uh-huh.
4: Especially as somebody of color. You do not get to show up like our counterpart as just this one and not have the intersectionality of it. You have to show up differently in each of those spaces, which brings its own anxiety and stress.
0: Absolutely.
4: So when you're trying to put all of that together and just, it's a lot.
0: I get stressed.
4: I was just talking about it.
0: Mm-hmm. Yes, it's stressful. And there was, you know, on the internet, there was a big conversation about code switching. And the code switching was really about like, do white people code switch, which obviously they do.
4: No, of course
0: but they
4: do.
0: Don't code switch in the way and for the same motivations that black people
4: don't.
0: In this country code switch. Code switching is an international phenomenon. It happens when languages collide.
4: Everywhere. Classism
0: so
4: is part
0: class,
4: of
0: class, you know, culture, all these things.
4: Yeah.
0: People code switch for different reasons.
4: Yes.
0: But here in the United States, there is what I'm terming identity-based code switching, which is code switching that you do because your identity is not aligned with the majority identity.
4: Exactly.
0: And in order to access power, privilege, or just to exist, you have to access another language, another code, things
4: like
0: that.
4: Let's put it this way. You have to code switch to code switch.
0: You have to code switch to code switch. Yes, you do.
4: That's it. You have to meet the line of your code switching. Okay, this is where I'm at. So you've switched code already. And then you have to see. Then you can go like, oh, what type of class am I in? What is this? Right. Then you have to code switch.
0: Well, and then
4: again.
0: Also, you know, you think about like when you don't, like if we were hanging out, right?
4: Yeah.
0: And I sounded like I was on the news and I was talking like I was on television, then you were like, bitch, what are you doing?
4: Exactly.
0: Right? You would drag me down. Because that's not how we communicate.
4: No, not
0: right?
4: at all.
0: That's not how, that is not our code. And so I think that like, people understand that from marginalized communities more so than from the majority.
4: No, they don't, because that's when they get into, I would say this one time, I was hanging with a friend.
0: Mm-hmm.
4: It was at one of my prior parties and I had a friend there. I'm not going to say her name, but she, you know, she speaks in her code. You know, she was in a home girl talk, you know, round the way girl speaking. And somebody said, oh, this person's good. I said, that woman's not good. That woman's actually an editor of For Simon and Schuster.
0: Mm-hmm.
4: Like
0: Schuster.
4: Yeah. Schuster, excuse me. Mm-hmm. And she does all the textbooks and all that shit. I said, that is the most educated person in here, bitch. So
0: don't
4: calm
0: judge
4: down.
0: A hoe, cause
4: outside,
0: you know,
4: I was like, but this is the space we are in.
0: Mm-hmm.
4: And this is the language we use.
0: Look.
4: And the thing about code switching that's crazy is, I do this, Rebecca was on the show all the time. Me and Justin would call it a show. Like, we were going to spaces and know exactly what to do.
0: Mm-hmm.
4: And y'all, that can be stressful. It's stressful because it's just, now that is a part of you, but sometimes you're not in the mood to do that. Sometimes you just want to talk.
0: Right.
4: But you just can't do that.
0: Well, and I also want to be clear, right? When queer white people start talking black,
4: that's not code switching.
0: That's not code switching.
4: No, it's not.
0: No.
4: No.
0: Don't come at me with that.
4: There's an entire language that is dedicated to gay folks. There's an entire language dedicated to black gay folks.
0: Right.
4: And once they start to jump into specific things, like the white gay should not be speaking black gay language. That's because there's not, no shade. I mean, you can understand it. It's fine. But there's a general gay. We can say, oh, hey, mayor. You know, we have our general gay language.
0: Yeah, you can speak gay language.
4: You can do whatever you want. But once you start to do things to think you are relating to people, no matter how good your intentions are, somebody said to me the other day, she said, your intent might be good, but we have to look at the impact.
0: Mm-hmm.
4: And a lot of people forget about the impact. We can all have good intentions, but the impact of what we do can be different. So yes, when they come up to you and the hey girl, and not the hey girl, but you know, they can do the hey girl in the way.
0: Hey girl is pretty generic.
4: It's generic, but you know.
0: But it's like, yes, bitch queen, you give it, you rock, you slaying, like all that. Like all that extra performance. We don't even say those words anymore.
4: I don't understand how people talk like that. I don't get it. It'd be too much. Just be like, yes, yeah, yes, bitches, as far as I go now.
0: Yes, bitch, right.
4: Oh, you ate that? That's it.
0: Right. Well, because I think too, because the younger folks have done too much. They've taken it too far.
4: Are currently doing too much. Let me correct your statement. It's a linguist, are currently doing too much. Yeah. I'm not going to say what the much is because I'm not, even though we're family here and we're talking to mostly queer people over here, I'm very intentional about not airing family. I know dirty laundry. I know that's just like old school, but I just don't like when people use what you say to weaponize it to do horrible things to other people.
0: Oh, yeah, absolutely.
4: So
0: absolutely.
4: I'm very careful. Like, I can drag the girls all I want.
0: Yeah.
4: In front of other girls that I know. But me going outside to drag the girls in front of some people who mean to harm the girls, just to be like, well, you agree with me. Because they will weaponize somebody else's experience to prove their point.
0: That literally happened in this conversation on the internet, right? So as people were talking about code switching, there were several other people who are comms folks, who are linguists that were like, okay, let's put this in perspective. Because let's be real, there was a lot of people and they was our people that was saying things that were incorrect.
4: Of course.
0: And I was not going to be like, you wrong, ho. I'm going to be like, okay, let's open this conversation
4: up.
0: And I didn't even, like, I wasn't responding to people necessarily being like, you wrong or anything like
4: that. No,
0: just
4: of
0: like,
4: course.
0: Here's what I said.
4: You.
0: I was like, here's how I have interpreted code switching from my perspective as a communicator and a linguist. Here is how I see it.
4: Got a whole degree.
0: One, it's
4: a whole
0: not
4: TV.
0: Ours. Code switching is not black. We do not own it.
4: No.
0: We do own the manner in which we code switch the reason.
4: Our code switching.
0: We own our code switching. Right. Yeah. But so many other groups in the United States code switch.
4: Right.
0: So many other groups around the world code switch. So we can't, that was not ours. And so to come at people with the exclusive idea that, oh no, you can't code switch because you're black, that's incorrect. Right?
4: Yeah, that's.
0: However, it is very accurate that you cannot code switch out into and out of black English.
4: That
0: or AAPE or Ebonics, whatever you want to call it. You cannot code switch in and out of that. Unless you are a black person.
4: Exactly. That's very, very true.
0: That's all.
4: The Jewish folks code switch. They always
0: code switch down.
4: They have a whole language. I mean, when they're speaking with the Yiddish, adding the Yiddish to and everything, they have a whole thing. Mm-hmm. But then you do. Girl, I went to school for fucking classical vocal performance. We had a whole class on code switching.
0: Yeah. And could you imagine how weird it was? Now, you know, I speak Spanish. I have sometimes code switched in and out of Spanish with other Spanish speakers.
4: Right.
0: But I don't necessarily do it all the time at this point because I don't interact with as many Spanish speakers anymore. Right. But could you imagine if I was like, just, you know, code switching in and out of like Yiddish with no cultural context or understanding? And then that's what's happening. People are doing this without the cultural understanding.
4: Right.
0: And it's coming off as performative.
4: Right. But that's different. Okay. There's a difference from code switching now. Let's even get deeper here before we're talking about this right now. There's a difference between code switching and actually being in an environment.
0: Mm-hmm.
4: So let's just say there's a lot of Asian people who grew up in the South.
0: Mm-hmm.
4: And most of the time, sometimes they're in the community housing of other people in essence. So you will hear people like speak a certain way. They're not code switching. That's just the way they talk.
0: Right. Oh, now that's really important. Right?
4: That's very important That's a very important lesson to know. But most of the time, people, especially black, I would say that black people are very cognizant of who those people are. Mm-hmm. So there's
0: we
4: never really
0: an issue. We already know. Look. Yeah. So it's also like, you know, here in New York,
4: People just talk a certain way in New York, so you know.
0: Like, they, you know, like use of, you know, nigga, for instance. Right. I'm just saying. Like, you, people of all colors use that word here. And like, when I first moved here, it made me feel a certain type of way.
4: Right.
0: And like, it still does make a lot of Black people feel a certain type of way. And I hold that. And I think you know, I understand that. But here, culturally, it is a part of the urban vernacular. So that if you grew up in a project, no matter what color you were, you are probably going to use that word.
4: But specifically, you see people who use that word that are different cultures. They're surrounded by nothing but people of different cultures.
0: They grew up in their different culture. That is a part of their vernacular.
4: It's not them using it out there. They literally would be like a Dominican, a Puerto Rican person, maybe a Mexican person, like, and the Jamaicans, like, literally in that. Yeah. Funny enough, the N word, I don't say that word, but it's not even part of the culture of the Caribbean people. So, if you want to go down that line, we're going down the lines of language, anyway, language is fascinating, but we'll say all this to say, y'all, if you're in there, if that's not part of you, you don't have to be, just talk the way you talk.
0: Talk the way you talk. Well, we're actually having interesting, astute linguistic conversations today, because we're going to have another one when we come back.
4: Oh, yeah.
0: I got a couple tracks coming up. You know, Sasha Santana, she didn't just take over the internet again. Her song is just, you know, it's gone everywhere.
4: I am slowly starting to live for Sasha Santana.
0: Yes, we're going to talk about that. Yeah. Hold that thought. Yeah, we're going to talk about that. We're going to hear Quiet on the Creek, because she's gone everywhere. We're going to hear a couple songs from Sasha Santana, and we'll be back here on Queer State of Mind. So stay tuned. 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
5: 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You gotta be real quiet on the creek.

0: Hello.
1: Hello.
0: Boy, what you want?
1: Man, I'm trying to come through, man.
0: I'm at the studio. What's up?
1: Man, I'm trying to get that pussy.
0: Boy, I'm going to call you when I leave here. Hell, my motherfucker.

0: right. You're listening to Queer State of Mind on Radio Free Brooklyn. We had some automation issues, but we back on track.
1: Girl.
0: We had a couple of tracks.
1: Why would they try you today?
0: Booty. We had Walking Like a Dog. We also had The Quiet on the Creek. Yeah. So those are all tracks from Saucy Santana, who has really blown up the internet several times. But most recently with The Quiet on the Creek track.
1: As you know, Saucy Santana is too much for me. And let me explain that.
0: Because you don't want to get dragged.
1: Where girls' minds are going, honey. Mm-hmm. It has nothing to do with who she is and what she does. It's just, she's a lot of person. She's a young girl personality. Yeah. I'm an old queen.
0: Mm. Mm-hmm. Mm-hmm.
1: And that worked.
0: Yes.
1: But when I said, I'm starting to enjoy her now, is she seems more mature in her young girl shit.
0: Yeah, but it's got a point. Like, I mean, if that the way it, yeah. that she, like, he, I know that the different pronouns, but like,
1: it, he, him.
0: Yeah, he's he and pronouns. So we use he, him pronouns.
1: Yeah. He says he's he, him.
0: But the way that he has taken this viral moment, you know, it's just a little story, you know, that has now come to be a track, a music video, right. doing interviews. Like, that's amazing and wild. But it also shows how consumable Black queer culture is.
1: Yeah,
0: right?
1: But also I think Saucy Santana understands that, how do I put this, not in every aspect, but a lot of people see him as a joke, but he is not a joke.
0: Mm.
1: So he's leaning into that.
0: Yeah.
1: Like, sure, yeah. whatever.
0: Right. But you don't run me my
1: think,
0: money.
1: You think money? Fine.
0: I mean, there's a whole tour now. There's a whole club tour. Yeah.
1: You can make fun of me. But I'll come to your club and you can braid your homeboy. She can snicker and point at me, but give me my bag.
0: Give me my bag. Yeah.
1: And then I'll go. I will be your clown or whatever you want to see.
0: I don't even necessarily want to say that it's being a clown.
1: No, he's not being a clown. Let me just say that. He is not being a clown. Saucy Santana is far from a clown. Saucy Santana is everything.
0: Yeah.
1: What I'm saying is the aspect of people, he's taking the power away from them. You're going to snicker at me.
0: Yep.
1: Fine. You know, like I'm giving you.
0: You're going to snicker and pay. So I
1: am not calling Saucy Santana a clown. So please do not ever think that. that man is. No. Everything.
0: Giving the girls everything.
1: Yeah, that was probably the wrong word.
0: And I think it's funny too, because I'm gonna play a clip of Saucy on the radio explaining Quiet on a Creek, right? So one of the things that's been happening.
1: We know what it is, but they don't know what
0: it is. Well, here's the thing. So one of the things that's been happening is everybody's been trying to find meaning in it, right? Yeah. And when you listen to the song, like it's talking about like when, you know, you got somebody on the side, and like you're keeping it quiet. But also, there's a real, it was funny because somebody messaged me on Instagram talking about it. In the South, like particularly like Florida, so I was from Florida. In the South, when they talk about being quiet on the creek, they really actually talk about being quiet on the creek. Because if you out fishing and you loud, the fish gonna run away. Like that's really, really what it is. So you got to be quiet on the creek. Now,
1: what you just said.
0: Yes.
1: Just what you just said.
0: Yes.
1: In gay lingual.
0: Yes.
1: Back to linguistics.
0: Back to the multiple levels of meaning. If you out here being too loud, then the fish gonna run away.
1: Right.
0: Now the fish can be whatever you think they eat.
1: Because the fish is not fish. It's
0: not necessarily fish.
1: You know what you can do? You can catch the fish and trade it.
0: Yes. Yes.
1: Catch.
0: Right.
1: You can catch the fish and trade the fish.
0: So that's what it's talking about. It's not necessarily talk about, you know, anything other than that. But we're going to play a clip from Saucy explaining it because it has become such a sensation. Take a listen. Let's see. We're going to try to play it a different way. So we're going to see if she works. Oop, that didn't work. Hold on. We're going to try. Hold on a second.
1: We're here. I'm going to sing a song.
0: You sell it.
1: Unto God we trust.
0: Yeah.
1: When we're quiet on the creek and the fish move down the water.
0: You are
1: unto
0: silly.
1: God we trust when we're quiet on the creek and the fish will move down the water.
0: All right.
1: I just made Negro spiritual quiet the creek. You're welcome.
0: You are ridiculous. And now this is not being loud.
1: Oh my God. Today is not the day for this.
0: It hates me. It really does hate me. I don't know.
1: I don't know why either. Miss Ori.
0: Yeah.
1: We're going to talk in the second hour.
0: Yeah.
1: I got some tea for you too.
0: Oh no.
1: I'm going to tell you on air without telling you on air.
0: Oh goodness. I do love the tea.
1: Yes, girl. The song I picked At the opening of the top of my hour, she explained everything.
0: Mm-hmm.
1: But you know, oh, one more time. What's my song? Da, da, da, da, da. When we're crying on the creek and the fish is...
2: Making that a DL song.
3: Right.
2: That's that T Light.
3: The definition.
2: Why y'all so fascinated in making that a DL song?
3: Right.
2: That's that T Light.
3: The definition. The question. Everybody wants to know. What does quiet on a creek mean? And it's just multiple definitions out there. I want to hear from the horse's mouth.
2: I used to go fishing when I was a little girl.
3: Mm-hmm.
2: You got to be real quiet on the creek. That's literally where it started from. And being from Florida, my family loved fishing. Like my grandma and them,
3: mm-hmm.
2: we used to go to the fish place to get the worms, oatmeal pies, Pepsis and all that. Girl, they put all the churn on the boat.
3: Mm-hmm.
2: You got to be quiet. Because if not, all the fish gonna leave. And then they can't catch no fish, you know what I'm saying? And, you know, my grandmother ain't play that. Hey, We out here fishing. Mm-hmm. Y'all churning loud. Y'all screaming and hollering. Y'all stepping on a boat. Now imagine you on a creek for an hour, 2 hours, ain't catching nothing because we keep kicking.
3: Right.
2: Running around making noise. So I learned as a kid, for real, you gotta be quiet on the creek.
3: So it has nothing to do with the DL community.
2: Quiet on the creek could go for anything. I think that people want to make it DL. If you, as a female, out of town
3: mm-hmm.
2: with a rich nigga,
3: mm-hmm.
2: you don't want nobody to know your business, what you doing?
3: I'm quiet about it.
2: You quiet
3: I ain't
2: on the
3: telling
2: creek.
3: Nobody.
2: Now, could you be messing with a DL fall in that category?
3: Possibly.
2: Yeah. But... why y'all so fascinated in making that a DL song?
3: Right.
2: That's that T Light.
3: Yeah, like they trying to force it.
2: Like, why y'all trying to force it? Quiet on the creek is literally...
3: whatever you want it to mean.
2: People focus on the second verse, but the first verse is about being a side chick.
3: Mm.
2: Why y'all...
0: so there it is. What you think about that?
1: I think that was absolutely brilliant. Let me tell you that how brilliant and how smart that was. Because for some reason, in today's world, people have become so obsessed. I'm going to rephrase that. You know, I'm going to speak to my people. I'm going to speak to my people directly. So if you're not my people, do not get offended by this, and this is not for y'all. Black people have become so obsessed with DL culture in today's age, like beyond what it used to be.
0: Well, let's say...
1: It's so crazy now. Yeah. It's like...
0: well, for the white people, they like that, you know, they're straight guys, right?
1: Yeah, yeah.
0: So like, we don't call them DL, but like...
1: well, I'm talking specifically closeted, to whatever. Our people.
0: Yeah, yeah.
1: I love what he said about that. You're so obsessed. And I said this, I was in the place one day and somebody had posted a video about a woman catching her man with another man, whatever, like. And I said to this, I said, if it was safe out here for these men to come out and they own their part, I said, but if it was safe out here, we wouldn't have this. Baby, I got attacked left, right, front, back. I said, you dumb bitches. I'm literally on your side.
0: Yeah.
1: I'm saying that if we created a space where these people can be like, I like black men specifically,
0: uh-huh.
1: can be like, I like A, B, C. You would know. I don't understand why they just don't say anything, because you get on the internet and you do all this shit.
0: Right.
1: Like, what are you not getting about this? You right. are not safe.
0: Yeah.
1: You are not safe in that sense. If we create a space for that. And so I like the fact he said, when you fucking somebody else's husband, aren't you being quiet in the creek?
0: Mm-hmm.
1: I love the fact he put it in the
0: cup. Don't other it.
1: Because you
0: don't
1: know
0: other
1: what?
0: It,
1: they're trying to other it because of who he is,
0: yeah.
1: how he dresses, and who he looks like.
0: Uh-huh.
1: The thing about Saucy Tana, I don't think Saucy Tana fucks with anybody who's DL.
0: Uh-huh.
1: I think Saucy Tana fucks with somebody who is discreet.
0: Yes. Then there's a difference.
1: There's a big difference. Me, you knowing my business, for instance, my business being out there is two different things.
0: So yeah.
1: You know, I'm here for
0: I
1: it.
0: Am loud
1: I am
0: on
1: I
0: the
1: am
0: creek.
1: Now, you know what? I am loud on the creek. I am yeah. You are very loud.
0: Very loud on the creek.
1: You are definitely loud on the creek. We will not be taking you fishing.
0: I've been fishing in 30 years because I'm loud on the creek.
1: We will not take you. No.
0: Ever since I was a little girl.
1: I see what you did there. I see what you did there.
0: All right, so let's talk about somebody else that's loud on the creek. Hunter Biden.
1: Girl.
0: Hunter Biden gives no fucks.
1: Well, girl,
0: we're here for it.
1: You know why? Custer can't spray her with her teeth.
0: Look.
1: The girl, like, what are you going
0: to
1: say?
0: Dragging, and look, and he's finally like, look, I'm just going to say what I got to say.
1: Yeah, so he is, been girl. Saying he's a bunch her. Of stuff. And her.
0: And we going to play a little bit of it because I want some reactions because it's,
1: oh, been, he over here dragging,
0: it's been wild to watch.
4: Obsessed with gay people. Men, especially.
5: You know why? And this is.
4: Republicans so obsessed with gay people. Men, especially.
5: You know why? And this is a serious statement. Is because there is and I don't know whether you know this to be true, but I know it to be
1: Don
5: true.
1: Does.
5: There is a contingency. A cabal to a
1: cabal, bitch.
5: Is, you know, gives it too much credit of gay Republican men that are closeted and have an enormous amount of self-hate, I believe.
4: Yeah. And well,
5: and we all know who they are.
4: You mean in DC?
5: In DC.
4: You know the gay men, the closeted gay men.
5: We all know who they are. Yes.
4: Was Lindsey Graham one of them?
5: Of course yes. He was. And I don't say that and as to say something negative, as my grandmother would say, never speak ill of the dead. I wrote what I wrote about Lindsey Graham and the Lindsey Graham that I want to remember. But everybody knew that Lindsey Graham was gay.
4: Yeah.
5: And there are a whole list of other people.
4: Why didn't they say anything? Because I ask you that because he was...
5: I don't know. You tell me.

0: interconnected. Everybody knows tea of everybody, especially right. if you're gay. Like, the thing about it is that these guys that are in the closet are out here doing what they're doing and expecting some sort of, like, you know, discretion, or, you know, they're right. trying to be quiet on the creek. However, like, they're also being diabolically anti-LGBTQ, right?
1: Yeah.
0: So, like, it's like you want it on the side and in the quiet, but then publicly you are shaming, you are othering, or you're actively right. oppressing LGBTQ.
1: You can
0: people.
1: Just do your thing and say nothing.
0: You could. You could just do that.
1: You can do your thing and say nothing. And the thing about it is, it's crazy because, like, Lindsey Graham could have been so much more. So much more. He could have been, dare I say it, great person if he actually played his cards mm-hmm. correctly.
0: Yeah.
1: Because as a, he could have been that gateway of a lobby here's the gag. He could have been that Republican mm-hmm. to even, like, bring in more gay Republicans if he would have played it correctly yeah. in that sense. If he would have stuck to just the issues and not try to, like,
0: exactly. Not be a puppet.
1: Not be a puppet.
0: You know,
1: and when it's so whatever. Obvious.
0: Mm-hmm.
1: When it's so obvious. And the thing about it, it's just the fact that everything that's happened in this world, our homelessness, the shooting of schools, like all this stuff, you start to go after men who entertain the crowd who are doing drag, dressed as a woman, as created by Shakespeare. Because from the Shakespeare days, if you guys don't know, if you're uneducated, yeah. women were not allowed in the theater, so the men had to play all the women's parts. So in every Shakespeare play, the men were played, by
0: men,
1: women, and yeah. that's why it's called drag, dressed mm-hmm. as a girl.
0: Uh-huh.
1: Just for a little education.
0: La histoire.
1: There. A little history for you there. So this whole point of thing, and just the attack on groups that really don't have any power under the guise of morality, mm-hmm. this do as I say, not as I do, is trash. I mean, man, to be fair.
0: Well,
1: I mean,
0: I'm going to do as I want to do.
1: Right. To be fair, the Republican Party did shoot themselves in the foot by, you know, trying to become the party of morals. And
0: mm-hmm. yeah,
1: but I love him. Yeah. They have dragged that man from here.
0: They didn't put his business out. They've played
1: to the end
0: clips
1: of the earth.
0: You know,
1: yeah.
0: They have put his, like, laptop, his neck. He got naked pictures out there. Girl, they have dragged
1: everything,
0: this man.
1: Baby. Yeah. And they said, we got him. And he closed that book and he stood up. He said, okay, now that you know everything about me, yes. let me tell you everything about the rest of the girls.
0: Look, and now, you know, if he is an addict in recovery.
1: Right.
0: And long-time recovery.
1: Right.
0: Addicts in recovery, they don't mince words. Like, nope. That's the thing. They brutally honest because their sobriety almost requires brutal
1: right.
0: honesty.
1: Right.
0: So that's the last person you want to mess with.
1: And Miss Ori, think about it. You don't put all my... What tea do you have?
0: Yeah.
1: You know, girls come out here after...
0: Well,
1: after
0: we'll talk
1: speaking.
0: About that because I got another clip from the Don Lemon show with Hunter Biden, and he's given some feelings about... President Trump and his family.
1: Oh, yes, I heard that. Fuck them
0: the
1: kids.
0: The things that have been said. So let's play that too. Mm-hmm.
2: And as it relates to Donald Trump, fuck him. Fuck his sons. Fuck his daughter. I mean it. All of them. The whole family, down to the grandchildren. I hope for the rest of time that I am on this earth, that their names will live in ignominy. And by the way, here's the thing. Like, oh, this is going to get clipped and this is going to be the thing. And, you know, you go out there. But let me just tell you something. What would you expect me to say? What would you expect me to say about a man that treats my father that way? Publicly. What would you expect me to say about a man that treats my mother that way? That treats my sister that way? They stole her fucking diary and published it.
1: Mm.
2: Said my dad is a pedophile.
1: Yeah.
2: They were involved in that. Directly. What would you expect me to say about a group of people that have the capacity and the capability to do that? They may think, oh, all is fair in love and war and politics. And, you know, like, you know, well, this is how you get power. Well, you know what? Fuck them and fuck that. They have done the most awful things to my family and to me personally. Forget about me, though. I can tell.

0: Take it. And as it relates to Donald Trump?
1: So actually, I just want to be clear. That was from the Macrodosing podcast that was shared by Donald.
2: He was also on Nick Fuentes' thing.
1: Yeah,
2: he got him together, honey.
1: So, you know, I think it's really, you know, after, and it's very true, like they came after him. So how else would you respond if somebody came after your family like
2: that's
1: that?
2: That's why they haven't said anything. Like they can't say nothing.
1: Sometimes
2: say
1: you
2: something.
1: Reap, sometimes you reap what you sow.
2: Say something. Let one of them say something. Mm-hmm. He said, say something, bitch. You're going to put your tea out there. That's right. Why it's so quiet. That's why no quiet. Girl. Say something, bitch. I don't care. Yes, girl, I don't have the dress. Mm-hmm. Yeah, girl, that's my ass. That's my dick. Mm-hmm. Mm-hmm. But, bitch, you know what? I found a picture of your coochie here.
1: Right.
2: So now we're all here.
1: Right.
2: What you going to do? You know, my Piscean, that's the kind of girl I am. Uh-huh. I said, girl, I will cut off my leg as long as you lose a leg and an arm, bitch.
1: Right. Just to make sure that you get and got to.
2: You going to get got to, bitch.
1: You
2: so say
1: get
2: something.
1: Got to.
2: What are we doing?
1: Yeah, that's hilarious.
2: I love it. I love every minute of it. I am so happy that he is airing all these girls.
1: Mm-hmm.
2: He said, fuck them kids.
1: All of them.
2: So,
1: her body.
2: For those of you, we're going to go back to code switching. When we say fuck them kids, that's also part of the AAVE.
1: Yeah, dialect. It's not literal.
2: It's not literal. We don't mean actually fuck kids.
1: We don't at all.
2: You know,
1: don't try. Right wing people don't try to take that.
2: Right, right.
1: No kind of way, you know.
2: Mm-hmm. Yeah, well, you know, that's what they be doing. Mm-hmm. But that literally just means I don't care about your family.
1: Right.
2: Fuck them kids. It's a overall for fuck your whole family.
1: Right. It might be, you know, like people might say, no, fuck that job. You know, yeah. It's the same thing.
2: Yeah.
1: Yeah. Same thing.
2: It's a catch-all that if I'm telling fuck them kids, that means I don't care about you in any way that your spawn that's being born. He said, he used another word, honey, that means for generations. He said indignity. What word?
1: Oh, ignominy.
2: Ignominy.
1: Girl, slay with that word. And it means public shame or disgrace. Girl.
2: When a girl put a vocabulary word on top of that.
1: Well, honey, I have to say, you know, I love when men use the big old nice words. And when he threw that word out first, I was like, did he use it wrong? And I'm like, oh, no, he did not.
2: He did not use the word.
1: I learned a word. And I was just like, oh, okay.
2: Ignominy, honey. He'd been waiting to use that one.
1: Girl, been waiting. All right, well, we're going to take a little bit of a music break. I've discovered some new tracks. You know, Instagram has been showing me some new artists. I put out on my my Threads feed that I wanted to be shown Black queer artistry, Black artistry, Black musicians, and all this stuff. And I got two tracks. I got one by artist Echoes from the UK called Middle of It. And then I got We Never Knew by Bahari. I don't know what their sexual orientations is, but they genders this and nothing, but they resonated with me as songs. I do know Bahari's a Black queer man, but you know, these are just great tracks. I want to play them feeling, they just feel my vibe. And if we have time, we might play another one. But here on Queer State of Mind, we got Echoes and Bahari coming up on Radio Free Brooklyn. 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Thank you so much. We'll be back with just a moment. Here is Middle of It.

0: All right, we are winding up our first hour here on Queer State of Mind. It's been a very fulfilling hour. We talked a lot about a lot of stuff.
1: Let me say this. I have a, you know, I always have a different show with every girl. Mm-hmm. This has been a very enlightening and fun first hour. Even though it's been serious, but it's been serious in the best way possible.
0: Yeah. No,
1: I feel
0: good.
1: Like the two people that needed to talk about it was the two people that needed to talk. No shade to the other girls, obviously.
0: Yeah.
1: But
0: yeah, we miss our other girls. But it was a good conversation.
1: It was a good conversation. And we're going to have some more fun.
0: Yes, girl, what you got coming up in the next
1: hour?
0: So
1: I got coming up. I ran across this article about, you know, older white men and young men of color, specifically black men. It was very interesting. You know, we're going to break that apart in just different situations in that sense. And just talking about some little things, fun stuff. And it's going to be more fun. Mm-hmm. It's going to be more fun. We're still going to have a good time, but we're going to discuss some serious. So you're listening to Question of My Life on Radio Free Brooklyn here, y'all.
0: Yes, we will be back in just a few moments after our break. We have coming up on the second hour. You got some throwback tracks too, don't you?
1: I do, girl.
0: Yes, yes. I love it. So stay tuned here to Queer State of Mind on Radio Free Brooklyn. 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We'll be back in just a moment with more Queer State of Mind in just a moment. Stay tuned. 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

0: Well, speaking of fucked up, honey.
1: Yes.
0: Thank you.
2: I was like, she don't came up. Look at her. Look at God.
3: Getting merch.
0: I don't know if that's God, but yeah, look at something, honey. They're not going to let me do anything. Let's get that right.
2: Yeah. Bitch, I see what you did there.
0: You see what I did there?
2: And I appreciate it.
3: It's amazing. This remix will literally give you life.
0: Okay, yo, we're listening to Quirks of the Mind. I'm going to let these queens calm down.
3: Because they do need to calm down.
0: They're doing the most.
4: All right. What I want.
0: What is happening? What is happening on the record right now?
2: Say your girlfriend. I'm like, nah, this is my good Judy. Bitch, what the fuck you mean?
0: Right. Ladies with an attitude, fellas that are not in the mood, continue.
5: Time for the messy hour right here on Queer State of Mind on Radio Free Brooklyn.
0: Yes, y'all. Welcome back to Queer State of Mind. Hi, Miss Ori.
1: Hi.
0: Hi, ladies and gentlemen and theys and thems and everybody in betweens. I am here standing before you as contestant number two.
1: I am your contestant number two.
0: For Miss Queer State of Mind, New York City, 2026.
1: Ooh, we should do that. We should host a show. We could do a pageant.
0: Oh my God, we should do a show pageant.
1: We have to do a pageant. Okay. And she has to be ratchet.
0: It has to be talent. Question and answer. We should mark that. Please put that down. Queer State of Mind pageant on air.
1: Yes, yes, we're doing it. We're naming it.
0: We're naming it. Queer State of Mind pageant on air. That's fine. That can be a one to second hour. Every girl gets to give a speech. A platform. Oh, I love that.
1: I love this.
0: Y'all, so it has been a very interesting week here. You know, everyone's trying to take care of themselves. Send a shout out to both our sisters out there, Ms. Deron Dalton, Ms. Micah Peterson, all the girls out there, Ms. Orway here. No, they always give you a live show when we can, even though it's been a week, y'all. Y'all, I lost my phone before I left for Ohio. Had to go sing at the funeral. But you know what, Miss Ori? Ohio ended up being what I needed.
1: Yeah. Well, that's good.
0: It was interesting because I got there Friday. Oh, this is the best part.
1: Mm-hmm.
0: I got there Friday afternoon. So my brother was like, well, you're going to have to take an Uber. I can't pick you up because of work. You're going to have to take an Uber back to the apartment. Mm-hmm. You know, they're in Finneytown and the airport is in Kentucky.
1: Yeah.
0: It's in another state. I said, okay. So I said, let me just go look at, you know, Ubers. Mm-hmm. Like an Uber, they're like $60. I said, oh, it's usually like 38. It's like $60, $70. I said, I can do this. So I'm sitting while I'm looking for Uber for the price to go down. I see a bus pulled up and it says Cincinnati. I was like, huh, interesting. So I go over there. I said, is this going to Cincinnati? Oh, yes, God. Yes, yes, yes. It's fine. My sister and electronics today have not.
1: It just, things are just playing for no reason.
0: They have just been playing
1: like,
0: this
1: ghosts game. Are making my, anyway.
0: So anyway, it had been happening and I was just like, okay, so I'll say it's going to Cincinnati. He said, oh yeah, it's going downtown Cincinnati. I said, okay. I said, well, how much? He said $2. I said, you know what? I'll take the bus from downtown Cincinnati, the Uber from downtown Cincinnati to my brother's house. So I get on the bus for $2 from the airport.
1: Mm-hmm.
0: Take like 15, 20 minutes. It's a nice bus. I get to downtown Cincinnati. I walk downtown Cincinnati. They're having the jazz festival.
1: Mm-hmm.
0: So there's people also, there's like a fountain.
1: Yeah. And the Cincinnati Jazz Festival.
0: Oh, it
1: huge.
0: Was gorgeous. Yeah. All this stuff happening there. So I was walking around. I said, well, let me see how much the Uber is from here. It was still like 30, 40 bus. I said, somebody just like, Chris, look at the bus. I looked at it. Said, oh, around the corner, there's the 16 bus and it goes right to your mom's street.
1: Mm-hmm.
0: Girl, I took two buses from the airport to, I had a nice little visual time. It took me about an hour and a half to get from Kentucky to my mama's house.
1: Mm-hmm.
0: My brother said, I would have never done that. I said, you know what? I know how to get around.
1: Because we are trained to do that.
0: Yeah.
1: Like here.
0: Yeah.
1: We're trained to do that.
0: Girl, I literally just went to the bus stop. He said, you say you took two buses? I said, yeah, I took one bus, one there,
1: mm-hmm.
0: speed, had a cocktail, walked to the other bus stop downtown, sat in the bus, put on my headphones.
1: It was an adventure.
0: It was like 60 stops, but like, shortstop,
1: right?
0: Go, but it's, whatever, girl. I didn't feel anything,
1: right?
0: And I was at the house. I was like, "Oh, so now I know how to get from the airport. I'm not spending anytime for $70 to $80, but I'll just get a little travel thing. Mm-mm. And it was so cheap. So that was really, really nice in that sense. But I say all this to say that there have been new developments in some of our sisters' lives.
1: Oh my.
0: Plural.
1: Oh. You so wrong. You are so wrong.
0: And I was like, you know what? Since girls are out here doing the most.
1: I cannot stand
0: girls.
1: You. Cannot stand you. You're terrible.
0: Out here doing the most. I was like, what is everybody's that? So our throwback song is in the need of that. So you will know this song when you hear it. You're listening to Queer State of Mind live on Radio Free Brooklyn.

0: Yes, honey. That was meat to love.
1: I'm laughing because it's, ooh, if you know, you know. And y'all don't know, and I'm sorry for that, but it's hilarious. But, you know, I am all for girls exploring whatever they want to explore.
0: So,
1: you know,
0: what is your free.
1: What's
0: your that?
1: I got a couple of that's. One is race play. I don't do that.
0: Yeah.
1: I don't do that. No. Oh, no. I don't need any pain. No, nothing pain. No, none of that.
0: I've never been pain a person. I'm not a feet thing either.
1: Are you? Ooh, no. I don't like my feet touched. I don't want to really touch nobody's feet. I'm definitely not putting my feet, your feet in my mouth. I don't do that.
0: Mm-mm. I did back in the day. There was this gentleman that I had a foot play with.
1: Mm-hmm.
0: And the only reason why I think it happened is because he was ethnic. And this is in Ohio.
1: Yeah.
0: But like, I am not a feet person. I'm an old school girl. You know when the old school girls.
1: Old school girl.
0: They didn't have time to go through all those extra fetishes, girl. You just had to get the dick real quick and keep it moving.
1: And if you wanted the fetish girls, then you had the hankies, and then y'all worked out.
0: You had to do it fast, and you had to stay quiet on the creek.
1: Quiet on the creek, you did. Mm-hmm. Yeah.
0: So all the new extras, it's not necessarily my dream. And I've discovered things, obviously, that I've enjoyed. And I enjoy.
1: Well, I think now too, we've gotten to this point where like the digital age, you can just ask for what you want. Yeah. So girls are doing that. They're like, I want X, Y, and Z. And you like look at X, Y, and Z and be like, that's fucking wild. But somebody probably likes X, Y, and Z.
0: I think there's nothing wrong with that. I think there's something actually kind of safe in just saying what you want.
1: Yeah.
0: And what you need at time. Cause I don't like being surprised, girl. But I also, actually, good enough you say this. So we're going to go to our first topic here. This is interesting. So I read this on, I started to follow this little page here that has a lot of like black content on it, mm-hmm. About what's going on in our world and like, you know, what we face as young, black men in this world. And they put this very interesting article, which I read, and it said, let me pull it up real quickly. And it was, called The Black Retirement Plan. It's like some gay white men keep black men as the sexual retirement plan for old age. And it's very true. The reason why I say some is because clearly we got sisters here that enjoy daddies, and there's people who enjoy different things. This is not the same thing as that. Let's just switch that up there. So, and I read it. I was like, yeah, because I say this all the time. I said, you will see a 60-year-old white man with a young ethnic man, but you will never see a 16-year-old black gay man, with a younger whatever.
1: I have seen it.
0: I've never seen it.
1: I have seen it. I think you have to go.
0: I've never seen it.
1: I have seen it.
0: Like a 60-year-old black man with a 20. I've never seen it.
1: I've seen it. It's very, very, very rare.
0: Yeah.
1: I have seen it.
0: I've never seen it.
1: I have seen it.
0: But I thought about that, and to your point, I always go to the comments and read the comments.
1: Mm-hmm.
0: Of course, there was a white in there.
1: Oh God,
0: with the usual, but I don't see it that way. I love everybody. I don't, girl.
1: Just show us what your Grindr profile says.
0: You are missing the point.
1: The whole point.
0: The point of the matter is, no matter what you look like at your age as a Caucasian person, there are things available to you that are not available to, let's just say, there was a man who moved here from China. Girl, he was an old Chinese man about 65. You're not going to see that old Chinese man with some sexy black young man. But there are things that are not available to
1: and
0: other
1: that's
0: people.
1: Really,
0: to you. And that's the truth. That's the truth. And that's based in white supremacy. And we're not saying, hey, you shouldn't get your life. We're just letting you know this is what this is.
1: I've seen a lot of like, you know, generally speaking in our community, there's a lot of older people like my age and older who like guys in their 20s.
0: Yeah.
1: Who want to date guys in their 20s. Like, you know, it's one thing about like, you know, hooking up or whatever, but like actually want to date, like they prefer to be in a relationship with guys that are like half their age. I don't understand that.
0: I understand the sexual part of it,
1: yeah,
0: but not the dating part
1: of it. I think that's the thing. That's the thing, whether it's white guys and white guys, but, you know, whatever. We have to acknowledge that rich white gays tend to have a lot of privilege.
0: Of course.
1: And they have money, right. And they may use that, you know, to lure. Lure is a bad word.
0: No.
1: To attract. Maybe lure.
0: No, lure's correct.
1: Younger men of all types. And I think, too, there was a point that was in that piece that was about these men would not have dated black men when they were younger.
0: No, they wouldn't have.
1: But now, because they are older and they are selected less by white men.
0: Right.
1: Now they feel like, oh, well, it's time.
0: It's easy. So when they fling them, I've as a one time primary resident of Fire Island.
1: Mm hmm.
0: I have seen it.
1: Oh, yeah.
0: I remember being somewhere. I'm not going to say where.
1: Mm.
0: And there was a gentleman who I know, and he had a young lover.
1: Mm.
0: And I did not know his young lover was as young as they were. I'm not going to reveal anything. It's legal. Everything's legal. I'm just not going to reveal anything because I don't want to get too... I was at a table because every year we went, I took my sister, Naomi, and I, and we ate. And, you know, it was interesting being... eating dinner with the rich white gays. Honey, I've lived. I have. Mm-hmm. So all these things, I've had my ear to the ground in all these places.
1: Mm-hmm.
0: And when it's, oh, this person's having this birthday. And I looked, I said, I'm sorry, what? How old are you? And it's easier for them when the person is ethnic. And let me tell you why. There are certain different definitions. So, it could be a socioeconomic thing.
1: Mm-hmm.
0: It could be a barrier thing. There's a lot of reasons to it.
1: Yeah.
0: But I see it. It's like you see this person and you see this person and you know, you can be like, you know, it's not a match. I've seen an older man and a younger man before. I've seen that man before and I've seen older men and younger men of different races before. And I know when they match.
1: Yeah.
0: And no, I'm not putting the dirt on that. But as a girl who enjoys, you like your daddies and stuff like that. You know,
1: yeah. I've always been into the older guys. That.
0: Yeah, older
1: I guys. Mean, proportional, but yeah.
0: Yeah, I know what you mean. But I know what that looks like.
1: Right.
0: Versus what that looks like.
1: Yeah, yeah, yeah.
0: So you see it, you go, okay. And then it got to the point where I always saw this. This is one of my most telling signs. I remember I was with someone and there was this white dude who was gorgeous, beautiful man. And was this black dude who was just as gorgeous, even more beautiful.
1: Mm.
0: And this person who was okay at best was like, oh, this white dude, oh my God, he's so hot, but he would never speak to me. He's out of my league.
1: Mm-hmm.
0: But they were like, oh yes, that one I can get. Mm-hmm. It literally was just like,
1: oh yeah.
0: I was like, huh. I said, that's interesting. Like, what makes you think that that's easier?
1: I have, okay. So like, you know, in the space, like you get messages from people. And like I said, I like,
0: oh yeah.
1: But like, people that and I don't, you know, I do not want to shade people for appearances. No. I, you know, I feel like I'm pretty, like, I, you know, come as you are, whatever. But like, look, baby, and I am not, you know, I'm not a 10.
0: Let me just say this for you right now, what you want to say. If you were white looking the way you do, they would not talk to you because they're too much. You're much hotter.
1: Of course not. So
0: because we can go right there.
1: They feel a certain level of access that because they are white,
0: mm-hmm.
1: that automatically is going to make them attractive.
0: Right.
1: And it's like, no level of whiteness is going to erase that you're ugly.
0: That's it.
1: And like, if I'm not attracted to you, you know, it's not because you're white, it's because you're ugly. Or like, so that's the thing. Like,
0: that's the thing. No, I know what you're saying. You're not trying to make anybody feel bad for the looks and anything like that.
1: Right.
0: But there is a certain thing about, there are some white gays who will sell whiteness. They have done. They will sell it to you because they will come to you, girl, looking crazy, smelling crazy, completely out of shape. Girl, you looking good. You cute. Your body's in your hair. Talk about, oh, I'm into this. And then you'd be like, okay, like, girl, why are you over here?
1: Right.
0: Why aren't you over there with my counterpart?
1: Mm.
0: You would look at my counterpart and walk away from my counterpart and you will come to me. And how I know that you feel like you can get me is you present. You start to sell your whiteness. You don't come and just say hi. Let me just read something to you.
1: Oh, yeah.
0: Oh, girl, let's go here. Let's go here. Because
1: there's always receipts, honey. There's always receipts.
0: I'm going to put a little bit of my business out here. Let's go here. Let me see if I can pull this up, child. You know, I'm going to the Sniffy's account, girl. You don't act crazy. We all been on here before. I just had to read this thing that was sent, message that was sent to me. I guess I've been talking to too many people.
1: Girl.
0: Right. Did it go away? No, I'm going to find this
1: far,
0: message.
1: Far down.
0: It's far, far down, child.
1: And that's another thing. You know, the feed that be, let's just be real. The feed that be on Sniffy's, you see every cross section of New York City.
0: Right.
1: Everything that every girl is into, it will show up there.
0: So let me read this to you to prove my point that they're conscious about what the fuck they're doing.
1: Mm-hmm.
0: I get this message, anonymous profile. Yum, yum, yum. What a chocolate candy bar you must have. Can I suck out the cream? Of course, I do not like to be called food. They respond, oh, sorry, you're very handsome. I said, read the profile and hope your day is going well. It was meant as a compliment, but I understand I didn't mean to offend. Very sexy man. I hope your day is going well. I said, not a compliment to me. You are very handsome, would have done the job. And thank you.
1: Mm-hmm.
0: They go, oh. Then again, but wait now, this is the privileged part. You host, and maybe we can start over.
1: Mm.
0: I said, nah, once I feel fetish-like, I am not into it.
1: Yeah.
0: They go, oh, you are not a fetish. Is that what you think?
1: Girl. Hello.
0: Gaslighting. I like all kinds of men. Handsome is handsome. But I see I have ruined it for us. I am sorry, and I wish you well.
1: Mm.
0: I go, I'm sure your intentions were good, but just a little piece of advice. Just use regular compliments when chatting. We are not a monolith and everyone does not like to be called chocolate or et cetera.
1: Yeah.
0: And this is where it took me. He goes, true. I'm not sure how it would feel if someone called me a marshmallow. So you try to gaslight me and then I cock that and I called you back and you're, oh, okay. But you say, oh, why would I start over?
1: That was so
0: no,
1: deep.
0: Darling.
1: No.
0: Your white privilege. Makes you think that no, you come to the wrong.
1: That we can just erase. You can just erase that experience, and just everything's gonna
0: get
1: be
0: out
1: great.
0: Of here.
1: No.
0: You gonna ran over there like, what the fuck are you talking about? No, we're not doing that.
1: Yeah.
0: We're not doing that. When I tell you, there's nothing that would have you shut my coochie or dick down immediately, but that.
1: Mm-hmm.
0: I said all the time. I don't care what you are. Me and my sister. I know what I do. We have been out in the streets.
1: Mm-hmm.
0: We have seen people, and we like. When I tell you. Me and my sister, right? We're like
1: everything.
0: Mm-hmm. It don't matter, girl. If it looks good, it looks good.
1: But I think, you know, we have to explore this in the context of interracial relations were stigmatized. And for many white people, it seems that like they were like, it was the biggest taboo.
0: Right.
1: To, you know, and so almost they have to somehow fetishize it. Or make it less intimate by using terms like BBC or chocolate or whatever.
0: Because there's this power.
1: Because they're not allowed to have intimacy.
0: Not allowed to have intimacy, but also they understand the power of the black, self-esteem.
1: Mm-hmm.
0: And I have seen them feed on our youth. Lure. That's why I say you used the right word lure.
1: Yeah.
0: Do not, I didn't want you to use it. I have seen them feed on our youth.
1: Mm-hmm.
0: Feed on our youth. And sometimes not our youth.
1: Yeah.
0: And we know people they fed on.
1: Oh, yeah.
0: Because they're still working out of it.
1: Yeah.
0: And it's just like, it just makes me sad. Because when people are always like, well, you hate, I said, no, I don't hate white people. I just want my sisters to be able to enjoy whoever they want to as people.
1: Mm-hmm.
0: That is it. Because they are brilliant people. Brilliant people. And that shit. Yeah. But anyway, we're not your retirement plan, child. Black folks get better. Love who you love.
1: No, I don't even think it's about black folks getting better. I'm like, I think we're now in a space where.
0: Let me not tell black folks to get better for somebody else.
1: White folks actually need to get
0: better.
1: White
0: folks get better.
1: That's the truth. But I think. We have to, it's all the reason why we need to curate our own spaces, curate our own opportunities to meet one another, and meet like-minded people, meet people that aren't on, you know, mess.
0: Right.
1: Because it's not fun.
0: The power of like, oh my God, you're so handsome, goes such a long way.
1: Yeah, or you're so hot, you're sexy.
0: He could have just...
1: You could even say, I love your skin. Like, that's not that's fine, racialized.
0: Because it could be my texture, it could right. be everything, yeah. But literally, he could have just said, oh my God, you're such a beautiful man.
1: Yeah.
0: And then after he goes, oh, I meant this, then why didn't you start with that?
1: Right.
0: Because you thought that I would have bought into you selling that to me. And I'm not that girl.
1: Some girls are buying it. Some girls are buying
0: it. I've seen some girls take the cash and walk away with it.
1: And take the cash. Yes, exactly.
0: And nothing. But no. Mm-mm. And it's crazy. But I actually am realizing that it is becoming a little less with the younger generation. Little bit.
1: Yeah.
0: Just a little bit.
1: Yeah.
0: Not that much, but then become a little less.
1: Maybe.
0: Well, girl, let's talk about one more thing that's actually very serious. Okay. Not serious, but... You guys know who Luscious Massacre is, who I love. So Luscious Massacre is a Mexican, I think a Mexican-American drag queen. She has come from the bottom up. When I tell you, this is one of the funniest bitches I've ever heard and seen in my life. And she was on T.S. Madison, and she brought up something that was so wonderful and is big to the community. And I want you guys to listen to it first and then tell me how you feel, Miss Ori. Here we go.
2: But I am a humble girl. I don't like to brag, because, but I will. But let me tell you why. Because of where I come from. Where I come from, these things don't happen. And listen, I'm an Emmy Award winning drag queen. I've been able to build my own platform on YouTube, honey, without the help of anyone. I discovered myself. No one discovered me. And it's been really beautiful to see that as drag queens now, we have other avenues. We have other ways that we can make ourselves be seen and be heard. And it's been really empowering to discover the power of my voice too. Use your voice. Remember, as drag queens, we are leaders. We are caretakers of our people and our community. You know, our purpose is not to just go be on a television competition, reality, superstar show. Our purpose is to use our voice to make sure that the people, our people, in our community can be heard, can be seen. And, you know, this is why I'm very passionate right now about these drag queens that don't get in drag. It's like, honey, we right now, this administration is trying to make drag illegal in Texas right now. There is a law that literally, if you do drag in certain places, wherever they don't want you to, what they deem what place they want you or not, they can fine you $10,000 for doing drag. What does that mean? They're trying to criminalize it. Mm-hmm. So if you are a drag queen and you are in a position of power and because of drag, you make your money, bitch, you better get in drag because they are literally trying to outlaw it right now. They're the outlaws, honey, around the country. And so make sure you get in drag when you go to your gigs. Make sure if you're in the red carpets, get up and drag because drag is a political statement.
3: Yeah.
2: They are trying to make it illegal for us to do drag. So we got to make sure we show up and drag to every little thing, even if it's just foundation and blush and a lash. And even if you look like a brick, show up anyway.
3: So you're going to put lashes on a brick?
2: Honey, someone's got to. But I am.
0: That was a double hit right there.
1: That was great. So I think, but I think it's important, especially younger folks may not know or understand. Drag was criminalized.
0: Yeah, exactly. Like,
1: dressing in clothes opposite your gender was criminalized in a lot of parts of the country, including here in New York City. That's why Stonewall, you know, partially why it happened. Right. And so, you know, this is history repeating in a certain way of trying to go back to be more restrictive of how people can be. Drag is a political statement.
0: Right.
1: It always has been. Just like our identities are political. Our existence is political because it's been politicized.
0: She was so specific. I wish I could find another clip. And she actually talked about RuPaul too in the best way possible. She's just like, the reason why RuPaul is because RuPaul showed up in drag everywhere when she was younger, because a black man that tall, that it was a thing. And I love how she put that. And I get what she meant, because a lot of queens, people are like, oh, I know it's a work. Because right now, being in drag all the time, because it's become so popular, it is a job for a lot of queens now. So they do like that downtime. And they have been showing up, you know, in their regular stuff. I get it from like the corporate standpoint. But in the world, when she goes up, she's that girl. Get in the gish. I understand you're tired, but in the climate we're in right now, even though we are more free, we're still not. So if you
1: but you're putting yourself in a place of vulnerability a lot of times by doing that.
0: Yeah.
1: Especially depending on where you are. Like, it's one thing to ask a queen that lives here in New York City to do that.
0: Yeah,
1: it's
0: another thing
1: to ask somebody that lives in, like, Boise, Idaho.
0: No.
1: Or,
0: and that's the give or take right there.
1: You know.
0: And I think what she means by that, I don't think she means, like, make you put yourself in danger.
1: Mm-hmm.
0: Let's say, for example, what I did love when my dear sister, Anissa Love, when they went and did the speaking at the State House.
1: Mm-hmm.
0: She got up in full quiche.
1: Oh, of course.
0: Auntie Wig.
1: Good. Oh, morning show, drag.
0: Girl, she was in that morning. Yeah, Auntie Wig.
1: I said, girl. Good afternoon. Yeah.
0: It was,
1: we love her for it. Because that's how she needed to show up in that space.
0: She was what? Code switching.
1: Hello. Well, she was everything switching.
0: You can still code switch in drag, girl.
1: She came.
0: Because she didn't come in the drag. She usually would come in. She got to come in that
1: drag. No, she came in some good. Well, we wouldn't necessarily say that was code switch. There's another word for that, but I see what you're saying.
0: Yeah, you know what?
1: But like, yeah, she showed up in her Sunday best, in her good.
0: Sunday best, honey.
1: Yes. Good old wig. Mm-hmm.
0: But I just love what she did there. And I was just like, Luscious is wonderful. And one thing he explained, he's he, him, she, her. He said, I'm not trans. People think I'm trans. I'm always in drag. He said, no, I'm just always in drag. That's what he believes for him. Mm-hmm. As he can feel, he feels like he should always show up in drag.
1: Yeah.
0: That's his political statement. Yeah. And I respect that so much.
1: Well, I think too.
0: Very funny person can still make fun of, like, there was a whole joke with the brick, y'all. If you don't get it, at the whole point, you know, there was layers.
1: So we gonna put lashes on the brick,
0: girl. Somebody has to, because sometimes the brick don't want to put on lashes.
1: Right,
0: the fish, girl. There's a whole, and that. God, I love being gay. There's certain times I understand. I'm saying that I love being a gay man because the level of joy that is available to me from a dark place. It's wonderful.
1: Mm-hmm.
0: I know that sounds crazy for what I'm saying, mm-hmm. but just being able to understand nuance and like different alliterations thing, you better look around.
1: I was looking for something specific, but it's not here. It was okay. Sorry. I did. My brain just went, ooh.
0: I know. I saw it. Anyway, since your brain went over there, let's go ahead and play our music break. So we have a few songs coming up and then we're going to close the show after that because it's mostly music here.
1: So. Yeah.
0: So I decided to go with some white dramatic, three white dramatic ballads and one, you know, lesbian anthem. So the first we have is All Through the Night by Cyndi Lauper, which is one of my favorite Cyndi Lauper songs. And then we have A Meeting in the Ladies Room by Climax.
1: Oh, yes.
0: Good lesbian special. Mm-hmm. And then we have a good old 1980s, late 70s rock Renegade by Styx. Yeah, girl, Styx.
1: Mm-hmm.
0: And then we're going to end with Original Sin, the theme from The Shadow by Taylor Dane.
1: Okay.
0: So you're listening to Queers to the Mind. Live on Radio Free Brooklyn.

0: Yes, honey. That was Styx with Renegade. It's one of my favorite songs. Very old school. You know, I like the, you know, I like the good rock stuff.
1: Yeah.
0: So we have about 5 minutes. Now let's chit chat about, well, we've been watching The House of the Dragon, girl. Are you caught up?
1: I'm caught up.
0: Mm-hmm. I told you, girl, them first two episodes doing too much.
1: Whoa.
0: Yeah, they had to like, after like the third episode, they had to like slow down.
1: They evened out a little bit. Yeah.
0: I said, okay, girl. I said, yeah. You're doing the most, girl. You're doing the most. Like, you just can't come in the house and just like.
1: No.
0: Just throw everything at the girls. Like, oh, okay, that's.
1: And they did. And it's like.
0: Spoilers, by the way,
1: episode
0: y'all.
1: Two specifically. I was like, really? That's
0: because episode one was wild.
1: Yeah.
0: I was like, okay, cool. And after that happened at the end of episode one.
1: Mm-hmm.
0: With the Wyand dragon.
1: Mm-hmm.
0: And then episode two, I said, oh. I said, okay, well. You know, especially with, what's his name? Oh, Aemon. You know, let me put it this way. The thing I like about the Game of Thrones universe is you think you hate somebody and they are awful. And then you actually find a girl.
1: Who's awful.
0: That is like, actually awful. Mm-hmm. Just not a bad person.
1: Yeah.
0: I give an example both times. I used to think Joffrey was terrible.
1: Oh, yeah. Because he was.
0: Because he was terrible.
1: He was terrible.
0: But then.
1: Ramsay Bolton.
0: You're like, girl, she just.
1: Girl.
0: You're like, girl, you just shoot her dead in her face.
1: So, and the guy, like, so the actor that plays Ramsay Bolton, Yorian, is beautiful actor, Irish or Welsh or something like that. I saw him in another show called Misfits. Okay. Absolutely love him. I can't look at him now after Ramsay Bolton like it.
0: Girl, she made Joffrey look.
1: Wow.
0: Joffrey was just spoiled.
1: Mm-hmm.
0: You are just evil.
1: Evil. Evil.
0: I said, oh my God. And so I feel the same way about in the Game of Thrones. I thought Aemon was the one.
1: Mm-hmm.
0: But that Lannister man over yonder.
1: Whoa. Oh, yeah.
0: I said, girl.
1: The one that got the other one, you know, as his ward.
0: Yes.
1: Whatever that means.
0: She's
1: because I think.
0: No, girl. She remember she told her to her uncle. She said, well, you know, when you're going to make sure you stand against the wall.
1: Mm-hmm.
0: I was like, she is a nasty piece of work. I said, I do not like her.
1: Mm-mm.
0: I actually want Aemon to kill her.
1: I do.
0: I like that. Oh, like Aemon. I said, yeah, you're horrible. Whatever. But that man, I said, you are Satan.
1: Bad
0: because the way the whole thing with that family it's the whole it's a level of just and sidebar, this is not Game of Thrones, this is completely different, but before I play this, I discovered something that's walking here that people are kind of singing to Satan in joyful Lord.
1: Wait, what?
0: I know, go with me. You know song joyful Lord? Yeah, we adore these.
1: Mm-hmm.
0: Yeah. When they say, come and join the chorus, the mighty, mighty chorus, which the morning star began.
1: Mm-hmm.
0: Who's the morning star, baby? Who started the chorus? Lucifer morning star.
1: I don't even have the brain cognition to like deconstruct. So
0: they're saying, come and join the chorus, the mighty chorus, which the morning star began. Come and join the chorus, which Satan started.
1: Oh, well, huh. Okay.
0: The more you know.
1: Meanwhile, I watched Little House on the Prairie.
0: Shit. I'm going to start out to go music here. She too. Is a new one?
1: The new one. Yeah.
0: How is she?
1: You know, it's interesting. It is interesting. It's good. I liked it.
0: I always did like that show. I never watched it, but every time I watched it, I said, why didn't I watch this? It's a little traumatic.
1: Also, colonization and settler colonialism is terrible.
0: No,
1: that's not like I didn't know that.
0: Little House on the Prairie,
1: but to like kind of see it how it manifests.
0: Little House on the Prairie is quite traumatic.
1: Yeah,
0: but it just seems different. You're just like, oh, this is fucked up.
1: It's so bad.
0: You know, and I'm gonna check it out. We're gonna talk about her next week, y'all.
1: Yeah,
0: thank you for having such a great show with us.
1: Yeah,
0: we love you so much. See you next week on Radio Free Brooklyn.
1: Bye.

0: I had the opportunity to go to the Art Mageddon Festival in Ditmas Park recently. And there I met a local mom and volunteer named Genevieve and her two children, Remsen and Pipsy. Genevieve got to witness Pipsy express herself creatively using spray paint for the first time and mused about how uniquely Brooklyn that moment was.
1: And like, I just turned 47 and I'm like, I could be in yoga pants in the suburbs. But instead, here I'm raising my two beautiful kids with adults who are amazing in a space that I trust. And like, I come back after leaving them alone and they've like broken out the spray paint. And it's baby's first day of spray painting.
0: I'm Calvin Williams. This is what Brooklyn sounds like.
1: What does Brooklyn sound like?
2: Cop calls and motorcycles honking every time.
3: Perfect.

0: From New York, this is Democracy Now!
1: We told the kids, we don't want to scare you, but we think you should start preparing to grab some things. Within a few minutes, the power went out, and it was go now.
0: Three major fires to continue to burn around Spokane, Washington, where hundreds of homes have been destroyed and more than 60,000 residents have been evacuated. Climate change is fueling worsening fire conditions in North America and Europe. We'll speak to a fire scientist who spent 42 years at a Forest Service lab in Washington State, now slated to close. Then Meta becomes just the latest company to admit its artificial intelligence agent went rogue and hacked another company's systems. More and more politicians and experts are warning of the risks.
2: The human race could lose control over this technology with catastrophic consequences. The richest, most powerful people in the world are now building a runaway train with no brakes.
0: No, AI isn't inevitable. We should stop it while we can. We'll speak to AI risk expert, Professor David Krueger. Finally, to Pakistan-administered Kashmir, where the government's cracking down on protests and demands for political reform. We'll get the latest, all that and more coming up. Welcome to Democracy Now!, democracynow.org, The War and Peace Report. I'm Amy Goodman. In a major blow to the Democratic establishment, Dr. Abdul El-Sayed has won the Democratic Senate primary in Michigan despite being vastly outspent by his opponent, Congresswoman Haley Stevens. Abdul El-Sayed campaigned on a platform calling for Medicare for all, ending military aid to Israel, and getting money out of politics. He spoke in Detroit Wednesday morning after the Associated Press and CNN called the race. He challenged his Republican opponent, Mike Rogers, to a series of five debates.
3: Mike Rogers is a guy who has never shied away from a corporation he could do a favor for. Mike Rogers is a guy who, believe it or not, went back to Florida so he could lick every single boot Donald Trump owns to beg for his endorsement. I'm so sorry, if you want a senator who's going to lick some boots, fine, go vote for Mike Rogers. But if you want a senator who's going to stand up to Donald Trump, then you've got your option right here.
0: During a speech on Wednesday, President Trump attacked Dr. El-Sayed, saying, quote, when I watch Abdul, he's full of beep, using the four-letter word. In other Michigan news, Democratic Socialist State Representative Donovan McKinney has defeated two-term Congressman Sri Thanadar in their House primary. Acting Attorney General Todd Blanche privately assured anti-abortion activists the Trump administration is working to, quote, make Dobbs permanent, unquote, nationwide. He made the pledge on a call hosted by the White House Faith Office with the religious group Intercessors for America, which posted a recording of the call online. Blanche acknowledged the Trump administration's push to restrict abortion is moving slower than supporters want, but promised it was committed to enforcing the Dobbs decision to make abortion illegal in every state. On the call, Blanche also pledged to crack down on abortion pills.
4: That we're working, you know, hand in hand with HHS and the FDA and the White House and President Trump's team to get permanent solutions so that the Dobbs decision becomes permanent in every single state.
0: In response, Democratic Senator Tina Smith of Minnesota said, quote, Todd Blanche made clear in these secret calls with anti-choice activists that he wants to resurrect the Comstock Act, an antiquated anti-vice law from before women had the right to vote, to ban sending medication abortion in the mail. Republicans will likely do what they always do and confirm Blanche's attorney general despite all this. And once again, women across America will pay the price, she said. The Senate has voted 51 to 44 to confirm Dr. Erica Schwartz to lead the Centers for Disease Control and Prevention. The agency's been without a permanent director for more than a year after President Trump fired Susan Manares after she clashed with Health and Human Services Secretary Robert F. Kennedy Jr. over vaccine policy. Dr. Erica Schwartz takes the helm at the CDC as the nation faces its largest measles outbreak in 25 years, as well as a growing outbreak of cyclosporiasis. During her confirmation hearing, Schwartz repeatedly affirmed the safety and efficacy of childhood vaccines, but many Democrats question whether she would stand up to Kennedy's anti-vaccine agenda. The state of New Mexico has sued the Department of Justice and the acting attorney general, Todd Blanche, for, quote, stonewalling, unquote, the state's investigation into sex crimes committed at Jeffrey Epstein's former estate, 30 miles south of Santa Fe, known as Zorro Ranch. New Mexico Attorney General Raul Torres has been demanding the DOJ share information about what happened at the 10,000-acre ranch where several Epstein survivors say they were trafficked and sexually abused. The ranch is mentioned thousands of times in the Epstein files. One email in the files alleges that Epstein ordered two girls to be buried in the hills on the property. In other Epstein news, Democrats on the Senate Finance Committee have released a report alleging that more than a dozen bankers at J.P. Morgan Chase, Bank of America, and Deutsche Bank failed to report hundreds of millions of dollars in suspicious transactions tied to Jeffrey Epstein. Democrats say the failures helped enable Epstein to finance his sex trafficking operation. A federal lawsuit accuses the Trump administration of deliberately targeting children who arrived in the U.S. without a parent or guardian. The suit alleges officials are pushing to rapidly deport the children back to the countries they fled. It also alleges sweeping policy changes and immigration courts have accelerated the effort. The lawsuit was filed on behalf of the Jewish Family and Community Services of Pittsburgh and six of its immigrant clients. The lawsuit reads, quote, "This case is about the most vulnerable in our immigration system, abused, abandoned, neglected, and trafficked children. One would assume it would be a priority of our immigration system to protect at least these children. However, protecting vulnerable and trafficked children conflicts with an agenda of deport at all costs," they said. In the North African Spanish enclave of Ceuta, local authorities are looking to transfer hundreds of unaccompanied minors to the mainland. According to the local government, these unaccompanied minors who entered the enclave before or during the influx of 72,000 migrants in 1 week cannot be deported. This is Ana Maria Sanchez Garcia, who works with the NGO Humanitarians Without Borders.
5: There's pregnant women, underage girls alone in the streets. We are trying to provide care for them and listen to them and to try to see what solutions we may provide.
0: We still have lots of. The New York Times is reporting the CIA has secretly established a new Cuba task force in the latest move by the Trump administration to target Cuba. According to the Times, the CIA is adding case officers who recruit and manage spies, as well as officers who conduct cyber operations and specialize in covert influence operations. This comes as U.S. spy agencies are increasingly focused on Cuba. The U.S. has made many attempts to overthrow the Cuban government over the past 65 years. In 1960, the CIA formed a Cuba task force that oversaw the failed Bay of Pigs invasion on April 17, 1961. Iran's foreign ministry spokesperson, Ismail Barghouti, said Wednesday Tehran and Oman have agreed on coordinates for a shipping corridor through the Strait of Hormuz. A joint announcement is being finalized. He cautioned that a deal with Oman alone cannot guarantee safe passage through the waterway. Meanwhile, Reuters reports Iran has told Gulf governments that a renewed U.S. strike on Iranian soil would prompt retaliatory attacks on energy facilities across the region. This comes as the New York Times Times reports federal and state officials are scrambling to respond to a sweeping cyber attack campaign against U.S. water systems. Investigators say Iran could be responsible. At least a dozen states have now reported suspected attacks to the FBI. Among them, Minnesota and Michigan, where in some cases the response to the hacks impaired water operations. In Israel, prosecutors indicted settler Inon Levy on Thursday over the killing of the Palestinian activist Ada Hatalin in the occupied West Bank a year ago. Levy is charged with reckless manslaughter, armed trespassing, and malicious property damage. According to the Israeli human rights group B'Tselem, it's the first time an Israeli's been indicted in the killing of a Palestinian in the occupied West Bank since October 7, 2023. Hatalin was a prominent activist against settler violence and was involved in the Oscar-winning documentary No Other Land about Palestinians resisting the demolition of their villages. To see our interview with Al-Haq, the Palestinian human rights group based in Ramallah that did a dissection, a kind of forensic architecture analysis of the killing, go to democracynow.org. In Lebanon, the Israeli military says it's conducted targeted strikes in the south of the country against Hezbollah, issuing a new evacuation order. It comes a day after the latest round of U.S.-facilitated talks between Israel and Lebanon taking place in Rome. The Lebanese health ministry said the Israeli strike on the southern town of Tibnin killed one person and wounded 12 others. This is the U.N. deputy spokesperson, Farhan Haq.
6: This new order comes as displaced families have been cautiously making their way back to their homes in southern Lebanon in recent weeks, underscoring how fragile the situation remains and the uncertainty that people continue to face.
0: In Russia, a car bombing has left the head of a drone manufacturer critically injured. Ukraine is believed to be behind the assassination attempt as it continues to strike deep inside Russian territory. This comes as a Ukrainian intelligence official claims a North Korean missile unit has been deploying to Western Russia, possibly equipped with 120 ballistic missiles and six launchers for strikes against Ukraine. An historic heat wave continues to roil Europe. Austria has broken its national heat record for the second time in 2 days. One town near the Slovak border reached about 106 degrees Fahrenheit, topping the record Vienna set just a day earlier, according to the National Weather Service. In neighboring Hungary, businesses and households are curbing electricity use amidst a severe drought. Falling water levels on the Danube have forced Hungary to largely shut down its only nuclear plant, which depends on the river for cooling. New forecasting suggests the rapidly developing El Nino weather system could drive roughly 50 million people into acute hunger by the end of next year. Meteorologists say this year's El Nino is developing into the strongest in at least 70 years. El Nino is the recurring Pacific weather pattern which alters rainfall across the globe. In Guatemala, the Fuego volcano is expelling fresh ash and mud. Authorities have already evacuated some 1,700 people from surrounding communities. Officials say the coming 3 days will be decisive as expected rain could set off additional mud flows down the volcano's slopes. Bangladesh's former Prime Minister Sheikh Hasina has announced plans to return from exile despite facing a death sentence for ordering a deadly crackdown on the youth-led protest movement that ousted her 2 years ago. Hasina has been living in exile in India. Student leaders in Bangladesh condemned her possible return.
7: The way we speak about repatriation and the way Sheikh Hasina gets the audacity to say that she will return, where does this courage come from? This loophole is created by the state because the state has failed to bring her to true justice. Such a culture of impunity and repeated examples from the past are the reason these mass killers gather the courage to talk big.
0: And those are some of the headlines. This is Democracy Now!, democracynow.org, The War and Peace Report. I'm Amy Goodman.
8: And I'm Nermeen Sheikh. Welcome to our listeners and viewers across the country and around the world. We begin today with the wildfire sweeping across the Pacific Northwest, which is facing its worst fire season in more than 30 years due to climate change. In Washington state, firefighting crews continue to battle fires that have destroyed more than 700 homes and structures in the Spokane area. Nearly 65,000 people have been evacuated from Spokane County. Authorities have arrested one man on suspicion of arson in connection to one of the three blazes that have devastated the area. This is resident Kami Felig, who evacuated with her husband and children before wind-driven flames engulfed her family home.
9: Well, you know, we didn't expect it to jump the river, but we knew the winds were high, and about 30 minutes before it jumped the river, my husband and I were seeing how bad it was, and we told the kids, we don't want to scare you, but we think you should start preparing to grab some things. And I grabbed my wedding album, I grabbed the kids' baby books, I grabbed pet supplies and that evacuation thing that had the photos electronically on, you know, memory sticks and all that stuff. Put that in the cars, and within a few minutes, the power went out, and it was go now, go now.
0: The National Interagency Fire Center reports there are at least 99 uncontained large fires currently burning across the country. 50 of them are in the Washington, Oregon area. Meanwhile, the U.S. Forest Service says it plans to close 57 of 77 research facilities nationwide. Our next guest spent 42 years working at the Wenatchee Forestry Sciences Laboratory in Washington State, one of two facilities in Washington marked for closure. Paul Hesburgh is senior research ecologist emeritus at the U.S. Forest Service. He's also a professor of fire and landscape ecology at the University of Washington. Today, he's joining us from North Carolina. Professor Hesburgh, thanks so much for being with us. If you can start off by talking about just the scope of the fires, more than 60,000 people evacuated, hundreds of homes burned to the ground. Explain what's happening here as these research facilities, as these fire labs are closed in Washington, where you worked, and across the country.
10: Thanks for having me on the program, Amy. What's going on has developed over many decades, and we're seeing the fruit of a lack of action to curb essentially a mounting situation. And across the West, the mountain snowpack was 30 to 50% of what it normally is. And if you think about it, forests grow in the interior where the snowpack is. And so if snow is in short supply, forests are in short supply. They dry early, they're available to burn early. When you couple that with the fact that hot, dry, windy weather is increasing under climate change, forests are denser now. There's a constellation of things that are coming together to sort of set the dining room table for more frequent and more severe fires. And when you think about it, people are moving into those environments right now. And the homes, the communities, they're just not simply prepared for fire. And the short answer is, throughout the West and the East, these are fire environments, and we haven't lived and prepared as though they are.
8: And could you explain, Professor Hesburgh, you've talked in your research on forests and fires about the fact that today's forests look nothing like what they looked like 100 years ago. You said a little bit about that now, but if you could elaborate, why is that the case, and what are the impacts on the likelihood of wildfires being more intense and far-reaching?
10: That's a great question, Amin. Thanks for asking that. So go back in the Wayback Machine 200 years ago, and what you would have seen, especially in the Spokane area, is there would be a large number of indigenous people, tribes, family groups that were basically cultivating the landscape with fire. In the Spokane area, the Spokane tribe, the Colvilles, the Coeur d'Alene, the Columbia Plateau tribes, and the Kalispell tribes were all interacting, intermarrying, culturally burning the landscape for food and material resources. after the gold rush in the West, you see that indigenous people are marshaled onto reservations. 80 to 90% of those tribal groups were killed by introduced European diseases. Population numbers were down and fire started to be excluded from those woods. Our indigenous people learned that in order to live safely and securely and providently on the landscape, they needed to burn it regularly. So in the case of the Spokane area, open pine forest became dense layered pine forest. Instead of having grassy fuels on the ground, there's a lot of dead wood on the ground. Bark beetles are killing trees. Those trees are falling over. They're now becoming fuel. So when you get ignitions, either arson ignitions or lightning ignitions, the table is set for fires that can spread fast and burn severely. The Spokane area is no different. People are tucking into those woods in various kinds of developments, and the developments aren't ready for fire, and fire is coming to them.
8: So if you could elaborate also, Professor Hesburgh, on the fact that you've said about 85% of wildfires are caused by human carelessness. I mean, in this case, one man has been charged with intentionally igniting the largest of the three wildfires. If you could talk about that and whether there's been any change historically in the occurrence of this.
10: Another great question. Human-caused fires are actually on the rise in the United States, and they're changing the ecology of fire across the country. Arson ignitions are on the rise in some years, but they're not the big story. The big story is cigarette butts out the window. They're unattended campfires. They're people pulling over by the side of the road with very hot catalytic converters. And catalytic converters have they're so hot that when they pull over and sit over dry grass, that grass will begin to burn. And if there's a puff of wind, it'll spread beyond the road. So many fires start against roads and trails. And very often they're just through human carelessness or accidentally, unwittingly starting fires.
0: But Paul, they wouldn't have the same effect if it weren't for climate change, right? The heating of the planet. And that's where we want to end this discussion, with everything from the fires across Washington and Oregon to what we're seeing throughout Europe right now, some of the hottest days they have ever experienced, and the massive fires there as well. If you can talk about what has happened with this intensive of the heat.
10: So the short answer is that there's increasing incidence of hot, dry, windy days. And so the climate is warming. It's getting moodier. We get deeper droughts, which we're in right now in the West. And we have pluvials, the opposite of droughts. So we're getting hot and dry and windy weather. We're putting out 95%, 97% of all fires that burn under moderate fire weather. And so the landscape is burning under the worst 2 or 3% of weather conditions. And that's why we're seeing most of the fires are big and hot. So this constellation of accidental ignitions, dense forests, the wrong kinds of fuels on the ground, rapidly changing climate and people tucking into the woods is set the table for really difficult circumstances going forward. And we need to start acting like we live in a fire climate and have our homes and our residences ready to go for the coming fires.
0: Paul Hesburgh, Senior Research Ecologist Emeritus at the U.S. Forest Service, also Professor of Fire and Landscape Ecology at the University of Washington. This is Democracy Now!, democracynow.org. Coming up, AI risk expert David Krueger. Stay with us.

0: Yeah. Zeeshan B., a change is going to come. This is Democracy Now!, democracynow.org, the War and Peace Report. I'm Amy Goodman with Nermeen Sheikh.
1: Facebook and Instagram owner Meta admitted Wednesday that one of its AI models hacked another company during security testing after it was accidentally allowed access to the internet by independent testing company Irregular. This comes on the heels of similar admissions by rival companies OpenAI and Anthropic. Jeffrey Hinton, the Nobel Prize-winning computer scientist known as the godfather of AI, warned Wednesday at the AI4 conference in Las Vegas, quote, "I don't believe we're going to be able to keep control of them in the simple way of just outthinking them so they can't escape," he said, and said he is very worried we could lose control. Earlier this year, Senator Bernie Sanders of Vermont brought together leading AI scientists from the U.S. and China to discuss the risks posed by AI for an event titled "The Existential Threat of AI and the Need for International Cooperation." This is Senator Sanders.
2: We are already starting to see AI's impact. There are estimates from very credible sources that tens of millions of jobs could be lost here in the United States in the next 10 years. Whole professions wiped out, and young people finding it harder and harder to land entry-level jobs. Psychologists worry about the mental health challenges facing our young people and about the increased isolation they experience when they become more and more dependent on AI chatbots for their emotional support. Civil libertarians tell us that AI will be able to analyze every email, every text, every phone call, every website visit, every purchase that we make, and that our privacy rights may well be eviscerated. Political scientists worry that AI could threaten the integrity of our elections and political institutions, where voters will find it increasingly difficult to tell the difference between truth and lies. And yet, as enormously significant as all of these profound changes might seem, there is another AI development that could have an even more frightening impact. If AI becomes smarter than human beings, as many scientists believe will happen, the human race could lose control over this technology with catastrophic consequences. In other words, the richest, most powerful people in the world are now building a runaway train with no brakes. They acknowledge that they don't understand how it works, and they don't know where it is heading.
0: For more, we're joined from the AI4 conference in Las Vegas by David Krueger. He's assistant professor in robust reasoning and responsible AI at the University of Montreal, also founder of Evitable, a nonprofit that educates the public about the risks of artificial intelligence. He recently wrote a piece for USA Today headlined, "No, AI isn't inevitable. We should stop it while we can." How, David Krueger, how do you stop it while you can? What do you see as the greatest dangers of AI right now? And talk about the climate of this massive gathering in Las Vegas.
3: Yeah, I'm really glad you started with that clip from Senator Sanders. I spoke with him in March from that event that you quoted, and I agree with virtually everything he said about all the different risks and issues we're seeing with AI right now, and especially, you know, where this is headed: mass unemployment, human disempowerment, and ultimately potentially the end of our species. So this could all be happening, very soon. It's at this point, it's really an urgent crisis. I and other experts have been sounding the alarm for many years now. And in 2023, especially after the release of ChatGPT, we saw, you know, the leading experts like Jeffrey Hinton, Yoshua Bengio, myself, hundreds of AI researchers signing public statements saying that this is an existential risk. We need to mitigate the risk of extinction. So that is the conversation we need to be having now is how do we do it? And, you know, there's different proposals on the table here. I think the basic thing that we need to do, in my mind, is stop building more AI chips, stop building more data centers, and actually look at getting rid of or taking offline some of the chips we already have, as well as the factories and technology for producing those AI chips. So this is very specialized, advanced hardware, some of the most advanced technology in the world. The supply chain for it is extremely concentrated, and these are, of course, massive, massive investments. So governments really have the ability to bring this to a grinding halt if they choose to do so.
1: And could you explain, David, just to step back to get a sense of how the situation came about, the point where now the very pioneers of artificial intelligence, the ones who were critical to its innovation and development, it is these very people who are warning of the dangers of artificial intelligence. So what was the thinking initially, and how has that changed in the last few years?
3: Yeah, that's a great question. So I've been in the field since 2012, 2013, and when I started out as a master's student with Yoshua Bengio, nobody else was talking about this or thinking about this. It took me a couple of years to find anybody else who shared my concerns. And in fact, talking about artificial intelligence, superhuman artificial intelligence, and the risks it would pose to humanity was completely taboo. It would get you laughed out of the room, that sort of thing. There are a number of reasons for that. And to be honest, I still don't understand fully, because I don't think this ever made a lot of sense. You know, I've had hundreds, if not thousands, of conversations with other researchers about this at this point, and I really don't feel like the so-called skeptics have much of a leg to stand on here. But in terms of what really caused the change within the community culturally, part of it was, I guess, efforts of people like me, but a really big part of it was just seeing the continued rapid progress of AI. And it's really exceeded virtually everybody's expectations in terms of how fast it's gotten, how smart, and really every step of the way. When I got into the field, deep learning, the AI technology that powers all today's AI systems, that was even a pretty fringe topic. And every step of the way, people have been saying, it's hitting a wall, it can't do this, it can't do that, it's about to, you know, come crashing down, it won't be able to get any smarter. And then it just keeps getting smarter. And I think that's what really, you know, woke up a lot of people. It was ChatGPT and these language models that really were conversant and seemed to have common sense understanding. And since then, again, we've just seen it get much smarter very fast.
1: So, David, a number of people, I believe yourself included, have drawn an analogy between the development and regulation of nuclear weapons. I'm not sure, and perhaps you could clarify how this analogy works, given both that nuclear weapons had at the time only one aim, which is to say destruction, whereas in this case, AI is general use, is highly decentralized, and in the hands of private companies, which was never the use with nuclear weapons. So if you could comment on that, and then in terms of regulation, what may be in the control of AI companies, and perhaps it's possible to have government oversight over the development of what you said earlier, the critical ingredient, AI chips. What would that take?
3: Yeah, you know, I think the analogy with nuclear weapons is a good one. It's highly imperfect, like all analogies, for, you know, some of the reasons you mentioned. One thing that's really, really important to understand, though, is when we're talking about AI, you might think of this as like a piece of software, and in some sense it is, but it's also this massive, massive, you know, investment in hardware. Like trillions of dollars are being poured into AI hardware. And that's really critical to building more and more intelligent systems and to, you know, rolling them out throughout society as we're seeing. So that's the thing that we can stop. Once an AI model has been developed, I think it's incredibly difficult to, you know, prevent that from proliferating. You can't really undo that. I mean, there's some technical question there of if you can develop it in a way where you can credibly destroy the weights, and I think that would be incredible if we could do that. But yeah, that's where I think it is actually pretty analogous, is that the actual physical ingredients for building the AI are very easy to monitor and track. And then the other thing is, it could wipe us all out. It could destroy the world. It's something that we shouldn't be building, that we don't want anybody to have. And that, I'm talking about, you know, the future AI systems that are actually smarter than people across the board, not like today's systems. So in that sense, it's actually disanalogous from like 1945, where somebody had already built nuclear weapons. Nobody has built these kinds of AI systems yet, so we still have a chance to prevent anybody from doing it.
0: David, you said to Bernie Sanders, and this is taking off of what you just said, we're talking about basically summoning an alien species, and one that's much smarter than us and can do things we haven't been able to do, even conceive of. It would be very difficult for humans to maintain any relevance in society. I think it'd be very difficult for us to have power over the future. And I think ultimately it would be difficult for us to get the basic resources we need to survive. What do these alien beings look like? What are you talking about? How does AI crushing civilization, what does that look like?
3: I get this question a lot, and it's a difficult one because we can't really predict the future, and there's so many different ways it could go. I think the basic thing to imagine here is something that is capable of doing everything that humans can, and more, in terms of its intelligence. And then there's also the question of, like, are we going to build advanced robotics? And I think that is also just a matter of time, probably not very much time. So at that point, I think the thing, you know, to imagine is a society where, you know, AI is not just in the applications where you're experiencing it right now. It's increasingly everywhere. It's running companies. It's controlling infrastructure. It's controlling the military. And it's building and researching and developing physical hardware and robotics. So you have like robot factories full of super smart AI that are figuring out how to build more robots. And those robot factories might be guarded by robot armed guards. And all of the companies doing this might be controlled by AI that's making all of the decisions way faster than humans could. And that might sound kind of far-fetched, but, you know, it's just a series of steps of building more AI, putting it more in charge of things, taking humans more and more out of the loop. And we're undergoing that process right now, and there's no natural endpoint to that process unless we make one. And to do that, I think, is quite difficult, and we actually need to stop making the more powerful AI in the first place until we can get a handle on the situation.
1: So, David, I want to ask you about the possible use and impact of artificial intelligence in medicine, perhaps the one field where people are quite optimistic about what the effects of AI might be. There's a recent study, some breakthroughs in medicine, one of which is this recent study. In the U.S., 300,000 people die from sudden cardiac arrest every year. So earlier this year, a UC Berkeley-led project trained an AI system on hundreds of thousands of EKGs. The people leading the study discovered a previously unrecognized signal in electrocardiograms that can better detect high-risk patients before their heart stops, making it possible, in fact, to save lives at scale. So is there a way to retain some of the research and development of AI for these uses as against some of the more pernicious ones that many are concerned about?
3: Yeah, absolutely. So, you know, at Evitable, we're part of this movement to stop AI, essentially. And What we mean by that is stop the race to build more and more powerful AI systems and put them in charge of everything. And that's difficult to do as long as we still have companies, you know, going full throttle, scaling up these general purpose AI systems. So there's lots of potential beneficial uses of AI in medicine and for things like translation. And, you know, a lot of that's already here, and that's not necessarily going anywhere. What I see going forward is, first step, we need an international agreement to get rid of these advanced AI chips and the factories that build those chips. And that's because the situation, like I said, it's an urgent crisis. The companies building this stuff are saying, basically, we're in the process of taking our hands off the wheel and handing over all of our operations to the AI systems themselves. So they're trying to get AI to build a more powerful successor and so on and so on. And this could get out of hand extremely fast. So first we have to just get a handle on the situation and stop this race to build more powerful AI. Then we can stop and, you know, have more time to assess how we want to build and deploy AI in society, and sort of find a way to collaboratively, like, set the pace and the direction of the development and, you know, get a

0: systems. So if this is already happening, and again, through private companies globally, how can it be arrested?
1: Right. So, again, it's starting to happen. At least that's the reports that we're getting. And the companies are saying, you know, like, we're doing this now. It's going to be more and more everything automated by AI. I do think that that is the, you know, where we're headed, and we're headed there pretty fast. But generally, I think the AI companies are like slightly, you know, think things will happen a little bit faster than I do. So they're saying it's happening this year. I'm like, maybe it'll happen, you know, in a couple of years that it totally, you know, humans get completely out of the loop there. And again, this is all powered by all of these chips and all of these data centers and all this technology, all this hardware, all this physical, you know, hardware and physical infrastructure. And that's the way that we stop, is we get rid of that stuff, we take it offline, we say, you can't use this to keep training more powerful AI systems. And that has to be done internationally because, you know, unfortunately, I think if the US and China and other countries can't trust that their rivals aren't continuing AI development in secret, then they're going to feel, you know, like they should. And so we need to have a verifiable regime where countries can be confident that nobody is building it.
2: I wanted to go to President Trump, who was questioned after the recent AI hacks about calls to increase regulations on AI firms.
3: When we're looking at AI, we're looking at controls. We're also making sure that we lead. So we're leading China in AI by a lot. China has virtually no controls. It's freewheeling a little bit. So we have to be careful in both ways. We don't want to restrict them where all of a sudden we come in second to China. Whoever wins with AI is going to win. That's how big it is. So it's bigger than the internet ever was. It's bigger than anything ever was. So I don't want to restrict. I know many of these people. I don't want to restrict them from doing great work.
2: I know many of these people. I don't want to restrict them from doing great work. I mean, of course, we know the billionaire owners of these increasingly consolidated companies are also paying for the politicians not to regulate them. And I'm wondering, David Krueger, if you can talk about, I mean, the fueling of this is also China might get ahead of us. Trump continually says this. But get ahead of us on what? You talk, for example, about the global decision to regulate, to ban human cloning. How would you compare this to that? What should be regulated, stopped from going forward, and what should be encouraged?
1: Yeah, I mean, it's pretty simple in my mind. The main thing is stop training bigger, more intelligent, more powerful AI systems. And then the question is just, how can we do that? And we've talked a bunch about that, and it's about the hardware. So, but what I think is really important for people to understand is, why am I calling for that instead of some sort of regulation that might seem, you know, less extreme or more like, you know, light touch or something where we can continue to, you know, innovate or get more benefits from AI. And there's a few reasons for that. I mean, one is just the extreme urgency where I think basically it's like the house is on fire and we need to, step one, put out the fire. But the other is, you know, the basic science and engineering of how to build AI and how to control it is something that we are, you know, very lacking in. And I've been doing this research for like over a decade, and we're nowhere near where we need to be. And that's why, you know, that's one of the reasons you see things like OpenAI builds an AI system, they try and keep it in a box so that they can do safety testing. During the safety testing, it breaks out of that box and it hacks into another AI company. That's a completely insane, like, sci-fi thing to be happening, but that's just what I and other people have been saying. You know, that's what we should expect to happen with the way that we're building AI, with how little we understand it and how primitive our techniques are for controlling it. It's really like, you know, we just don't know what we're doing. And so there's no set of regulations, no set of rules, no set of standards, best practices, anything like that, that you could point at and say, if everyone does that, we'll be safe.

0: just don't know how to build it safely. End of story. And, you know, it's not something we can expect research to solve at any point in the foreseeable future. We've been working on it for over a decade, and we've made very little progress.
1: So, David, could you also explain what super intelligence is, something about which many have been warning, and how close artificial intelligence is to becoming super intelligent? That is to say, what would it mean for AI to exponentially outperform humans at everything? You've said if we get to super intelligence, this would be the most significant event in all of human history. David.
0: Yes. So there's a lot of different terms here. General intelligence, super intelligence. Some people like to call super intelligence godlike AI to emphasize just how much more powerful and intelligent AI could get than humans. Right now, we're kind of building AI systems that are very good at certain things like coding, math. They have very wide, you know, knowledge of roughly everything that's on the internet. But they're still not as good as people at some forms of like common sense reasoning and things like this. So we're still not at the point where AI is really as smart as a person in every relevant regard. But that's just what people call like human level or AGI, human level AI. And then the concern is that not only will we have those AI systems, which already could take everybody's job and completely disrupt society, but shortly thereafter, AI might get vastly more intelligent than humans. And so just like, you know, people are using AI to make novel medical breakthroughs and, you know, hack computer systems and find bugs that nobody did for decades and solve unsolved math problems, they could also develop, you know, incredibly powerful and dangerous new technology, like new forms of biological weapons, for instance. And besides that sort of like, you know, technological ability, they would also be very good at sort of, you know, the social engineering, manipulation, like strategy, all of these things that allow humans to like get ahead in society and have power over each other. We're talking about AIs that are like able to think, you know, two steps ahead of the smartest, most strategic people, or 10 steps ahead.
2: We just have 30 seconds,
0: this recursive self-improvement.
2: We just have 30 seconds. Are you concerned about the transformation of warfare by AI?
0: Absolutely. Yeah. So a lot of times people I've talked to are like, I don't think we're going to lose control. I don't think it's going to wipe us out. I'll be worried when I start to see, you know, killer robots marching in the streets. And a lot of my colleagues have said that. And a lot of my colleagues have said they would never work at a company that was doing that kind of work. And unfortunately, all the AI companies now are working more and more with the military to automate more and more killing and military decision making. And I think it's incredibly dangerous for really obvious reasons. It's dystopian. It's like straight out of Terminator. And I wish I would see more people like my colleague Alex Turner quit their jobs over this, as they essentially promised they would years ago.
2: I want to thank you so much for being with us, David. David Krueger, Assistant Professor of Robust Reasoning and Responsible AI at the University of Montreal, founder of Evitable, a nonprofit that educates the public about the risks of AI. We'll link to your piece in USA Today. No, AI isn't inevitable. We should stop it while we can. David Krueger is at a massive AI conference in Las Vegas that's wrapping up today. Coming up, in Pakistan-administered Kashmir, the government's cracking down. Stay with us.

0: Sunny Singh in our Democracy Now! Studio. This is Democracy Now!, democracynow.org. I'm Amy Goodman with Nermeen Sheikh.
1: We turn now to Pakistan-administered Kashmir, where dozens of people have been killed in clashes between security officials and protesters over the last 2 months. Control over the heavily militarized region of Kashmir is divided between India and Pakistan. 7 years ago this week, India's right-wing Modi government revoked Indian Kashmir's limited autonomy, bringing it under direct federal rule. In Pakistan-administered Kashmir, earlier this summer, a coalition of local politicians, activists, and business leaders called the Joint Action Awami Committee, or the JAAC, began protests over the soaring cost of living, but also demanding more political autonomy for the region. In response, the Pakistani government banned the group under counter-terrorism laws and shut down the internet. As protests continued, the government responded with force, killing at least 40 people. The BBC spoke to a young man who was involved in the protests and did not want to be identified.
2: We only asked for affordable flour, electricity and our basic rights. Instead, our brothers are being killed. Why are live bullets being fired at us?
1: The Pakistani government has now begun a sweeping new crackdown on international media seeking to report from any areas outside the country's three major cities and has ordered all foreign media to leave Pakistan-administered Kashmir immediately. Meanwhile, Pakistan's ruling parties in the lead in the first phases of local elections in the region and authorities claim an over 50% voter turnout despite calls for a boycott from the now banned Joint Action Awami Committee. This is local resident Ali Umar explaining why people want to boycott the elections.
3: Muzaffarabad and Azad Kashmir are not in a condition where elections can be held here. The internet is shut down and everyday life has completely come to a standstill. I think the reason people are boycotting is basically the Action Committee. Because of the oppression and atrocities that were inflicted on the Action Committee, people feel sympathy for them.
0: For more, we're joined in London by the award-winning Kashmiri novelist and journalist Mirza Vahid. His books include The Collaborator and The Book of Gold Leaves, his forthcoming book, Mariam and Son. Thank you so much, Mirza, for joining us. We only have a few minutes. What is happening in Pakistan-controlled Kashmir? And for the global audience to understand this area.
4: Thank you for having me. Pakistan and Kashmir, you know, for has long been portrayed as self-governed, autonomous, or azad, meaning free. And it's been relatively safe compared to where I come from, where I grew up, which is Indian Amsterdam Kashmir. But this changes that, this punctures that picture to some extent, because, and as your clips show, there's deep dissatisfaction with local governance structures. So Kashmiris in that part of Kashmir basically are saying that while the larger issue remains unresolved, their basic rights, political rights, economic rights, they need to be addressed. They can't wait forever for those rights to be given to them. And I've been reading about what's been happening on the ground. The discontent is not recent. It's been simmering under the surface for a while, and now it's kind of burst out the open. The Pakistan state has not handled this very well at all, because the violence that we've seen in the last few weeks is chillingly reminiscent of what we used to see in Indian Amsterdam Kashmir. Of course, there are big parallels, big divergences in Indian Amsterdam Kashmir. There's been decades of militarization and repression and oppression. Here is the unrest is recent, but some chilling parallels in terms of indiscriminate use of violence, cutting off the entire region from the rest of the world, no internet, people who are wounded not going to hospitals for fear of reprisals. So this reminded me of, you know, the city I grew up in, Srinagar. And I think one of the underlying issues also is that the whole region is not as developed as the rest of Pakistan. So while the Pakistani state has always maintained that this is our favorite child, as one of the government spokesman recently put it, or Kashmir is the jugular vein of Pakistan, it's not as developed as the rest of Pakistan. There 27% unemployment among youth in Pakistan and Kashmir. That tells you a lot about what's been going underneath. And now all these grievances, you know, about increasing prices, unemployment, healthcare, infrastructure, they have coalesced into a larger broader critique of the political arrangement, by which I mean that this committee that you mentioned, JAC, they have been demanding that the 12 seats reserved for in the local assembly for refugees from Indian Diaspora Kashmir who came to this part of Kashmir post-partition, they should be abolished because they believe that, out of a number of 53 total seats, if you have 12 which are reserved, that undermines local representation. I hope I've kind of clarified this.
1: Very quickly, Mirza, yes, you have. If you could just say, the history of the region, the division of Kashmir, India, Pakistan, and then also the smallest bit, China, and the colonial legacy that led to this situation in the first place.
4: I think this is the rupture of the partition, and we are seeing these splinters, again and again in all parts of Kashmir. So in 1947, Kashmir was this one state called Jammu and Kashmir state, and it was split between India and Pakistan, because they couldn't agree on a solution. They said they're going to solve it later via a referendum, via a plebiscite, which has never taken place. And then they fought wars over Kashmir, at least three wars, and recently last year they fought this air battle Indian tourists were killed in Kashmir. So it will flare up. It will always flare up. And the region is now, obviously, both these places are governed by India. India controls Indian Unified Kashmir, with the iron grip. Pakistani state has claimed that this region is relatively free, is Azad. But we all know there's nominal autonomy there. So it is a legacy of partition, and the division was quite arbitrary. It was, it's a line drawn across villages.
0: 10 seconds, Mirza.
4: Sorry?
0: 10 seconds.
4: Okay, so it's the division is, and there are no rights. Basically, it's a struggle for dignity on both sides.
0: We want to thank you so much for being with us, and we will continue to follow this. Mirza Waheed, journalist and award-winning Kashmiri novelist. That does it for our show. I'll be in Edinburgh, Scotland, the King's Theatre on August 11th, and on August 12th, throwing of Steal the Story, Please, at the Bertha Dock House in London. Right now, we're here in New York. I'm Amy Goodman with Nermeen Sheikh.
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6: 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Great. 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

Oh, I'm here. Just cleaning up. They were in it for the pizza, big pizza party. Just cleaning up, tidying up. You are listening to It Gets Weird on the radio. It's the internet, but it's the radio. Let's pretend. It's the radio. It's Radio Free Brooklyn. The show, I said the show, It Gets Weird. I'm your host, Triple G. And yeah, we had pizza. I heard someone there mention wanting meatloaf or being upset about meatloaf. Pizza was on the menu the whole time. I don't know what that little one was talking about. We are in it just for the pizza. How dare they? This is Dr. Lonnie Smith. Jamming with a few other musicians. I think it's a trio. We got a guitar and a drum. And yeah, that last one was Knower, Pizza. Before that, Shogunade by Ryuichi Sakamoto. We had, of course, Noi with, is it Icy? EC? I don't know. ISI. Opening track of their classic from over 50 years ago, Noi 75. At the Inhuman League. Great work by the Inhuman League. You were working as a cocktail bar. You were working as a waitress in a cocktail bar. Good thing this is the internet. Before that, Beat It by Michael Jackson, but every note is C. I don't actually know how to play music or I don't know how to read music, so I don't know if that's actually true, that it's every note

0: you'll have to check me on that. We had Funky Town, but it was a flute fail. We can call it Fluky Town. It's by this musician Kahan, or this person, or this robot, I don't know, Kahan. Funky Town. The Beatles. I mean, I don't even know if they play on that, but we had what was going to be a track on the White Album. It was supposed to, I believe, lead into Good Night, the closing song of the album. But that was an instrumental called The Beginning, and it's the first track on Anthology 3. The Beatles, if you weren't picking up what I'm putting down. And we started with William Winant and Peter Garland from this album a few years ago that I really like, The Basket Weave Elegies. That was the third song on that album called Very Quiet Still. Brings us a little over halfway there. This show's on every Friday, 8 a.m. Eastern, 7 a.m. Central. And you could go listen to past ones at rfb.nyc/IGW. Hey, Lonnie, where'd you go? No, come back. Oh, here you are. Okay. Thank you. What was I saying? Oh, yeah. So rfb.nyc/IGW. And while we're at it, Radio Free Brooklyn is a non-profit freeform radio service, if you will. 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Okay, enough of that. Because You know what? You know what? That little brat was complaining about meatloaf. You know what? We're gonna... Yeah.
1: On a hot summer night, would you offer your throat to the wolf with the red roses?
2: Will he offer me his mouth?
1: Yes.
2: Will he offer me his teeth?
1: Yes.
2: Will he offer me his jaws?
1: Yes.
2: Will he offer me his hunger?
1: Yes.
2: Again, will he offer me his hunger?
1: Yes.
2: And will he starve without me?
1: Yes.
2: Then does he love me?
1: Yes.
2: Yes.
1: On a hot summer night, would you offer your throat to the wolf with the red roses?
2: Yes.
1: I bet you say that to all the boys.

That was Beck off of his album from quite a while ago. I used to listen to that one, that CD, a lot. It's actually the CD that I would listen to a lot. That's what I played it from. Off the album Mutations. The song, Bottle of Blues. He only said it a few hundred times. I like that one. A kind of country, jangly type fun one. Before that, a much newer album, like from last year, off of Stone's Throw Records. Is It Now is the album. The band, Automatic. The song, Black Box. Man, another album that I really liked a few years ago, Canyon, is the... I don't know why I'm saying the album first. The artist is one who I've... Another one of these artists that I've never heard pronounced. I've read about her. Salali, I think. S-A-L-O-L-I. Full Moon is a song off of the album Canyon. We had Richard Hell, Blank Generation, and we started with Meatloaf. You took the words right out of my mouth. Thank you again for hanging out. Catch you next time.

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Such a great music we're listening to, Journey Through Time from the Shaolin Afronauts. My name is Hector Richaud-Chato and you're listening to El Duelo de la Lengua, The Grief of the Tongue. Today we started a little bit late the show because I was rushing. I walk from my house to the radio station, and today I was talking with my mom and my dad and I noticed that I was really late, so I just run and I arrive a few minutes later. But I hope you're having a good time. Today we are using some good music, some Afrobeat and some rhythms to reflect about fear. I've been thinking a lot about fear, and also I will have one guest that I hope he arrives soon. But as we wait for him, let's listen to some good music as well. This is also a song that I really love, and it's been a while since the last time that I listened to it. This is Because It's Me from The Avalanches.

0: tickets to Lula Ernest. That's on the show. That's like the dopest shit in school.
1: Yeah.

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Solo permaneceré yo. Welcome to El Duelo de la Lengua, The Grief of the Tongue. My name is Hector Ruiz del Chato. If you just join it, this is a show, a weekly show that every Friday we're trying to explore the intersection of language, community, and music. And today we are speaking about fear. The quote that I wrote in Spanish at the beginning of this blog just a few seconds ago is a quote that I hear this week and that made me reflect a lot about fear and what happened when we let the fear get in our bodies, but also how we process the fear, especially as individuals, but also as part of communities. As always in this show, one of the things that we try to approach is music through the lens of community. And instead of pulling or just like creating a playlist that is based on songs about, you know, spooky songs or those kind of things, I thought it would be interesting just to program some Afrobeat and some fun music. So in the idea or the intention to make some contrast with the music and the topic. But of course, as fear is also part of human experience, we cannot deny how humans often are afraid of doing stuff and how fear paralyzes ourselves. So the idea is that we are trying to explore a little bit that, but our dear friend is coming. And also I want to exclaim that when he arrives, we will start speaking Spanish. He is a Spanish speaker, but if you want, or if you can, you can stay and just listen to good friends to speak about some interesting topics in their native language. I promise it will be interesting. And even if you are not able to understand, the music will be great. And also, of course, the laughs will be amazing. And we just hear Bra from Chimamanda. And before that, we hear The Avalanches, Because It's Me. And I want to play On the Back. This is a classic from music. This is Funkadelic. And the song is called Hit It and Quit It.

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0: How's it going? This is Jarrett Berenstein, host of Famous Dead People, here to remind you that the views expressed by hosts and guests of Radio Free Brooklyn do not represent the views of Radio Free Brooklyn, its staff, or management. Thank you for listening and have a dope day.
1: Every 4 years, the FCC was to decide whether to repeal or modify any regulation that no longer served the public interest. One rule, however, was deliberately set out. The national TV audience reach cap. In 2004, Congress specifically directed the FCC to set this cap at 39% of U.S. television households, and it has remained at the same level for 22 years.
2: Well, I don't say it very often, but Ted Cruz...

0: on Pacifica Radio in Los Angeles. This is the Bradcast, as heard on KPFK 90.7 FM in LA and dozens of other fine independent affiliate stations over both the public airwaves and the internets around the country and the world. Blanketing planet Earth, I'm Brad Friedman, your friendly investigative blogger, journalist, troublemaker, muckraker, and all-around swell fellow, says me from bradblog.com. Welcome to the Bradcast. I'm just getting over it, this whole agreeing with Ted Cruz there at the top of the show, Desi Doyen.
1: Yes, I can imagine.
0: I'm kind of shaken a little bit by it, but we shall persist. Coming up, Donald Trump's corrupt chair of his corrupted Federal Communications Commission, FCC, Brendan Carr, is up to no good again today. Surprised? In a 2-1 vote, the commission's 2 Republicans against 1 Democrat voted to ignore the law written by Congress in order for the FCC to do away with corporate ownership limits on local television stations, essentially, I suppose, allowing one single huge company to own all of the television stations across the country if they want to. I'm sure that's not the case, right? The legal director from government watchdog Public Knowledge, John Bergmeier, will join us momentarily to explain what all of this means and how it is no doubt only good for consumers like you and me. Or, to quote Donald Trump,
2: there's no downside. Nothing bad can happen. It can only good happen.
0: There you go. I'm sure, by the way, that clip there, that from It Can Only Good Happen from Donald Trump, that was only like a year ago. He sounds like he's 10, 15 years younger in that clip, seems to me.
1: But just as inarticulate.
0: But always just as inarticulate. Yep. Anyway, voters were hopefully at the polls on Thursday in Tennessee for the state's primary elections before this November's crucial midterm elections. We will share any noteworthy results and or voting or tabulation system problems on our next broadcast as warranted, though we did point out earlier this week the still unexplained situation during early voting in Shelby County, Tennessee, that is Memphis, in which a number of judicial races did not apparently show up at all. For more than 300 voters who voted on one particular touchscreen voting machine at one early voting location. I'm still trying to ask around to some voting system experts to try and get any kind of explanation as to why, what could possibly have been the problem there. I mean, normally if there was a programming error in the ballot definition files, those are the scripts, if you will, that are sort of fed into the voting systems before every election. If there was a problem, a programming error with one of those scripts, that error would show up on all of the touchscreen ballot marking devices that they force voters to use during early voting down there in Shelby County, Tennessee. They would be on all of the machines instead of just one of them because they're all programmed by the same ballot definition. You know, why wouldn't they show up on all of the machines rather than one single machine? That's kind of been stuck in my craw over the past few days. I've yet to find any particularly satisfying explanation for that, but I will keep trying. Also, this Saturday, August 8th, Hawaii is holding its primaries for the midterm elections. Again, any noteworthy results or problems that we learn about, we will share with you on our next broadcast. And as discussed with the great John Nichols yesterday on the broadcast, next Tuesday is another big primary day in at least four states, including Connecticut, Minnesota, Vermont, and yes, Wisconsin, where there is a crazy race on the Democratic side for the gubernatorial nomination, as 2-term Democratic Governor Tony Evers has chosen to not run again this year. So that's going to be crazy. Mark that down in your book. But I say at least 4 states next Tuesday because there's actually a 5th state, South Carolina. But wait, didn't South Carolina already hold their primaries? Why, yes, they did. But South Carolina is holding another primary day. It's quickie Republican primary for only the U.S. Senate in order to select a nominee to fill the seat left vacant after the recent sudden death of Senator Lindsey Graham. There are 9 Republican candidates on the ballot vying for that nomination on Tuesday in that contest, including Lindsey Graham's sister, Darlene, who was appointed by the governor there as the temporary fill-in for her brother at the recommendation of Donald Trump, who subsequently endorsed Darlene for this November's full-term election, which is when Lindsey Graham was supposed to be running. Lindsey had already won the original primary back in early June, which is why the party is running this quickie replacement contest on Tuesday. Darlene was only supposed to be a temporary stand-in, but I guess Trump just found her, you know, compliant enough in order to fill her brother's shoes permanently. There are also 2 sitting House members running in that race, Congressman Ralph Norman and Russell Fry. They're on the ballot, as well as former governor and former House member Mark Appalachian Trail Sanford.
1: Oh, boy.
0: If you know,
1: you know.
0: You know. Hi, Governor.
1: If you don't, look it up.
0: Welcome back. If only briefly, I suspect, Mr. Governor or whatever it's supposed to call you. And Mark Lynch is also on the ballot. He was the runner up in Lindsey Graham's initial primary back on June 9. I think it was only Lindsey Graham and Mark Lynch on that ballot. Now they're all jumping in. There are 4 others on that same ballot as well next Tuesday when, if nobody gets more than 50% of the vote, there will be then a 2-person runoff primary on August 25. So it should be a fun week ahead. We cover this briefly on today's Green News Report coming up later this hour, but I want to underscore it a little bit in more detail briefly here today, since so much of the climate chaos this summer, which deserves far more coverage than it's received, thanks in no small part to the idiocy of our president, his wars, his lies, his attempted attacks on voting rights and elections themselves, his destruction of various DC monuments, et cetera, et cetera, et cetera. I get it. That is all important, too. But so is the deadly damage that he continues to do to our climate and the cost that so many are already paying, both here in the U.S. Just ask the folks in Spokane today, Spokane, Washington today, for example, and around the world, as climate chaos from heat waves to floods to wildfires have unfolded here in the U.S. over the past several months, as well as in Europe, Spain, France, England, all facing historic temperatures and wildfires to go with them. And oh, yes, Eastern Asia now, as the Korea Baseball Organization announced on Wednesday that it was canceling every scheduled professional game, at least through Thursday this week, the first mass suspension in its history. That after a 25-year-old spectator went into cardiac arrest at Incheon's SSG Landers Field on Tuesday night, and a total of 25 spectators at the game required heat-related treatment. It had gotten so hot, I think it had hit something like 108 degrees. The suspension, according to Tech Times today, formalized what the past week has already made unmistakable. South Korea is enduring a public health emergency, not a heat advisory. And its infrastructure for playing, working, and living outdoors in summer has reached a breaking point, the outlet reports. South Korea's death toll from the ongoing heat wave has now reached 19, with 13 of the victims aged 80 or older, according to the Korea Disease Control and Prevention Agency. Since mid-May, 2,221 people have required hospitalization treatment for heat-related illness. The Korea Meteorological Administration issued its first ever top-tier severe heat wave warning for all of Seoul on Tuesday, and then expanded the alert on Wednesday to cover 43% of the greater Seoul metropolitan area, a region that is home to more than 20 million people, placing southern Incheon and nine cities in Gyeonggi province under the highest level heat designation for the very first time. It's not good, Des.
1: No, it is not, unfortunately. And as we've pointed out, across most of the countries that are experiencing these extreme heat events, most of them do not have building stock that is designed for a 21st century intense climate that has these extreme heat events happening more frequently.
0: While the 2026 season's confirmed death toll is currently at 19, Tech Times notes, epidemiologists note that official heat death tallies are notoriously incomplete. Studies of California and Japan suggest that actual heat-related mortality may run as high as six times the confirmed account. This is a gap driven by the difficulty of attributing deaths that occur indoors among people living alone to heat rather than to the underlying conditions that heat exacerbates. For example, if the heat causes a heart attack, as it did with this young 25-year-old who was watching that baseball game, if heat causes a heart attack while you're home alone, well, did you die due to the heart attack or was it the heat? Tech Times ominously warns the 2026 summer is not over, and August is historically Korea's most dangerous month. The Korea Meteorological Association, or KMA, has documented a clear worsening trend in its data. The average annual number of heat wave days like this has more than doubled over the past 5 years to 19, compared with an average of 8 days back in the 1970s. Average of 8 heat wave days in the 1970s. Now it's 19. I wonder why. Also, KMA notes, heat waves now begin 10 to 30 days earlier than they did 50 years ago and end approximately 10 days later, a change the KMA directly attributes to rising sea surface temperatures linked to, yes, climate change. Anyone care? And I'll note that I saw this story at Tech Times. Check the New York Times. They did have a story on it, but they mentioned only the cancellation of baseball in their headline, not the death toll. So I thought I would try to underscore that point here today. More related news in our Green News Report later on this hour. And one more before we take a break and come back with our guest today. Going back to elections here for a moment, as you know, after Republicans, especially down in Texas, had spent months planning, I sort of feel sorry for them. They had spent months planning to try and scare voters this November with the idea that they were standing up against the imposition of Sharia law here in America that Democrats were somehow ushering in. You didn't know that was happening. You didn't know that we were facing down a crisis of Sharia law taking over, I guess, replacing our Constitution and our current rule of law with Muslim law. You didn't hear about that? Silly you. Anyway, of late, they've decided not to go with Sharia law, but to go with the communist menace instead. That's what Republican voters really need to be terrified about and show up and vote this fall to prevent. It's not Muslim Sharia law taking over the nation. Now it's communism. Or in the case of Abdul El-Sayed's bid to become Michigan's Democratic U.S. Senator, I guess it's both. Lucky them. But for now, sticking to the threat of communism that Donald Trump has been pounding of late over and over and over, every other sentence, it's all he's stopping the threat of communism. Well, the Libertarian Cato Institute, not exactly a bastion of pinkos. They've got an interesting report out this week finding that the Trump administration has now taken government ownership stakes in at least 30 corporations, including a controlling share in some of them. They write, what is remarkable, writes Cato, is that federal corporate ownership is becoming routine under a Republican administration, while a Republican-controlled Congress is just letting it happen, but may even enshrine the practice in statute, they note. Republicans warning that communists are taking over the Democratic Party, Cato argues, might first ask why their own administration is so eager to have the government acquire pieces of private companies. This, they report, after the Commerce Department announced last week that six more companies are now set to join the federal government's rapidly expanding corporate portfolio, bringing the total to 30. 30 companies. Perhaps most striking, they note, about the announcement is how unremarkable government ownership is now becoming. So six companies now being the government taking some share of ownership in them over the past week. I hadn't even heard about it. I hadn't even heard about it until Cato. I mean, as Cato notes, the Biden administration awarded funds. This was under Joe Biden, gave funds to these some of these private companies under the very same CHIPS and Science Act provisions that the Trump administration is now using. But the Biden administration did not take equity interests, did not take ownership in the companies the way the Trump administration is doing for some reason. Weird, huh? Who are the communists again? I would add the fact is that this administration has absolutely no problem, it seems, with the state owning and controlling the means of production so that wealth is shared collectively rather than privately, which, by the way, happens to be the very definition of communism. They don't mind communism. They just want themselves to be the communists in charge and the ones who are collecting that wealth, I guess. I mean, by the way, do you think for a second that Donald Trump is not going to try and transfer that government ownership in those 30 corporations to himself, to his own private ownership when he leaves office?
1: Bingo.
0: As long as Republicans are the government, however, they have apparently there's no problem with communism, but that won't keep them from using it to try and red bait their way to victory over Democrats this November somehow, ironically enough. Need to point that out. They also have no problem, by the way, with mass corporate consolidation, so long as the consolidating corporations are friendly to the administration, specifically to Donald Trump, like as long as they donate to Trump's library, as long as they give millions to MAGA Inc., which is Trump's personal political action committee, which now has hundreds of millions of dollars, even though, by the way, Donald Trump is never running for any office again. Give money to his ballroom. Give money to Dulles to, what is he doing now? Rebuilding Dulles Airport or something? As long as these companies do that, they are considered friendly by the Trump administration. They will get favors from the Trump administration. They will be allowed to merge no matter what the law actually says, whether it's antitrust laws, whether it's laws, communications laws, and the FCC is supposed to be making sure are enforced rather than undermining them themselves, which is what this FCC is doing. But it's those corporations, those big corporations that give money to Donald Trump that are getting these special privileges from the government. Yes, that is exactly how it works in, communist countries like China. Anyway, we've got a good example of the Trump administration doing exactly that again today, allowing friendly companies to consolidate after a vote by Trump's corrupted Federal Communications Commission on Thursday, no matter what the federal law actually says, a vote to do away with the caps on local TV and news station ownership by giant corporations, or at least if those corporations are friendly to the Trump administration. Oh, and never mind what the law passed by Congress and signed by previous presidents actually says. That story. Now, straight ahead, as we will be joined by legal media expert John Bergmeier of Public Knowledge to explain what all of this means and what, if anything, can or will be done about it. I'm Brad Friedman. You are listening to the still and always independent Bradcast. Don't touch that dial.
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0: me.
1: No. Don't come together. Stay apart or come together over my dead body. Anyway, welcome back to the Bradcast. Brad Friedman from bradblog.com. We have reported many times over the years about the threat to competition, to local media ownership, and accurate news reporting that is at stake in the seemingly unbridled corporate consolidation of local radio and television stations and news outlets. Most notoriously, you probably remember hearing the clip, we played it a bunch of times on this show, of the local news anchors from dozens of outlets across the country that are all owned by a company named Sinclair, with all of these local news anchors all reading the exact same script as ordered by the right-wing Sinclair corporate headquarters about the dangers of so-called fake news and how they would never do such a thing and they believe in balance and independence and all of that ironic stuff. That was early in the first Trump administration, and the script read by local news anchors, among the most trusted by local news viewers across the country, who had no idea that they were hearing a script that was ordered from a faraway corporate headquarters, or even that the trusted news outlets that they had been watching, likely for years, an ABC affiliate, CBS, NBC affiliates, Fox affiliates, no idea that they were all actually owned and controlled by Sinclair, which owns hundreds of local stations across the country, allowing them to do something like this.
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11: 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More alarming, some media outlets publish these same fake stories without checking facts first.
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14: More alarming, some media
1: This is extremely dangerous to our democracy. So that was during the first Trump administration, and that was all stations owned by Sinclair, all speaking to their viewers, who had no idea, many of them, most of them, that they were even owned by Sinclair, much less that these trusted local anchors were all reading from a script that came from corporate headquarters. Well, that situation, at least if Donald Trump's FCC chair, Brendan Carr, has his way, is about to get much worse. Legally, or in this case, at least as I see it, not legally. As NBC News is reporting today, the Federal Communications Commission, the government agency that regulates the broadcast airwaves, voted Thursday to eliminate a cap on the share of U.S. television households a single company can reach, a major move that could pave the way for more corporate consolidation in the media industry. In a 2-1 vote, the FCC repealed a 22-year-old rule holding that a company cannot own stations that reach more than a combined 39% of the U.S. television audience. That ownership limit, according to the new rule approved on Thursday, will be replaced by a case-by-case approach, whatever that might mean. In response, nonprofit media watchdog Public Knowledge released a statement decrying the repeal of the FCC ownership caps, describing it as, quote, illegal, charging that it, quote, decimates competition in the broadcast media market, sets the nation up for runaway media consolidation, and enables a handful of corporations to gain an alarming amount of control over what local communities see and hear. Quote, the FCC has no authority to take this action, unquote, says public knowledge legal director John Bergmeier in the statement. Congress set the 39% national television audience by statute, and only Congress, he says, can change it. Joining us now, once again, is John Bergmeier, a legal director, as I said, at Public Knowledge. Oh, Mr. Bergmeier, welcome back to the broadcast, sir.
0: Thank you for having me back.
1: So we saw this coming. We have even discussed it maybe with you on previous appearances, but FCC chair and Trump stooge, that's me calling him that, not you, John, Brendan Carr, he sort of previewed his plan to do this in an op-ed last month for the right-wing outlet named Breitbart, in which he described the 39% ownership cap as, quote, outdated, charging that it blocks local broadcasters from, quote, gaining the same scale that their competitors are free to enjoy, claiming that, quote, it prevents local broadcasters from competing on a level playing field. I have so many problems with that statement, but I bet you do too. So your response to Brendan Carr there, John?
0: Yeah, I mean, well, first of all, the idea is that broadcast is inherently local, and this notion that broadcasting should be local and you shouldn't just have these like giant conglomerates owning every single broadcaster across the country, it actually goes back further than you said, because this policy goes back really to the 1940s, since the early days of broadcast regulation, this notion that there should be a limit on the audience reach of broadcasters, you know, has a very long pedigree. And as you said, it was set by Congress as 39% after the FCC first tried to raise it during the Bush era, George W. Bush, to 45%. Mm-hmm. It had been 35%, so Congress said, no, we want it 39%. And they set it by statute because there is really broad support for this notion of an audience reach cap, not just among among consumers and, you know, progressive activists like me, but also among cable companies who don't want to deal with these giant chains, really among independent broadcasters. And it's really just been historically not just a progressive issue, but a lot of the conservative local broadcasters also supported the notion of a cap because they didn't want to be, you know, competing with these companies. Mm-hmm. Of course, we have every time these rules are changed, we have this notion that, oh, we need to change them so they can compete with YouTube, with Netflix, with Disney, you know, right. the actual networks. And it's like, well, if you want to compete with them, you can go ahead and start like an internet stream or something. But the idea is that broadcasting is inherently different. You're using the public airwaves. It's inherently local on that basis because, you know, you're broadcasting to a community. And if you're going to have that model continue, it should be local. That's the entire point of it. That's what makes it unique and different. We've seen, you know, you went through how this is terrible for local news. Mm-hmm. And really, it's like local news, local content, you know, programming that is like relevant and interesting to the actual community that you're specifically serving, not just sort of some average of what is popular nationwide, is what makes broadcasting, I think, special and unique. And there's just it's inconceivable that continuing down the path of these giant broadcast chains like Sinclair, Nexstar, Tegna, would somehow make broadcasting better able to compete. They can already compete online if they want. There's all sorts of ways that they're free to enter the marketplace. But if you're going to have these broadcast licenses, you're going to use the public airwaves. We want you to, you know, serve the public interest. And I feel like these rules are exactly an opposite of that.
1: Yeah, I mean, it was kind of this has been rattling around in my head, this idea of, you know, competing, you know, with Netflix. I mean, it's like having a local bakery want to compete with Exxon or something. I mean, they could, you know, they do completely different things. Nexstar said after the FCC announced that they had planned to take this vote, Nexstar said, quote, these rules were last updated before Netflix streamed a single movie, before the first iPhone, and before Instagram existed, and they continue to single out local broadcasters based on a competitive landscape that disappeared with the VCR. No one would suggest limiting the reach of YouTube, Amazon, or CNN, yet local broadcasters are still forced to compete under rules written for a different century. I mean, local stations were never in the business of competing with national companies like YouTube or Amazon. They do something else entirely. I mean, that would only apply to the corporate consolidated ownership, perhaps letting those huge corporations compete with YouTube or Amazon. But the local station, isn't the FCC supposed to be protecting the ability of those local independently owned stations to broadcast and to survive?
0: Yeah, exactly. First of all, in 2004, when Congress put the 39% cap and set it in statute and said, hey, FCC, you're no longer allowed to change this. That's my legal argument, which mm-hmm. I think is the correct one. Mm-hmm. At the time, we had networks, which are major national companies. We had cable companies. Like, there was already national media. And at the time, the broadcast chains of the time were already complaining, mm-hmm. About the rules. So it's not like all of a sudden, oh, the world is so different. It's like, no, we've always had this approach to broadcasting the United States, which differs from a lot of countries. A lot of countries just had, a single public broadcaster that basically had the same content repeated across the country. The United States had this different model of locally owned stations that would sometimes affiliate with national networks and carry national programming as appropriate, but then also fill in local programming, local news, even local children's shows back in the day. Those used to be very regionally based.
1: Right.
0: So that's like the nature of broadcasting in the United States is a very big country with a very widespread and diverse population has always been for broadcasting to be local and not to be national. We could have at the time, it's not like the notion of having a nationwide broadcaster didn't occur to anyone in the 1920s and 30s in the days of radio. It was considered and rejected, essentially.
1: Mm-hmm. And you note that it was actually Congress that set that cap at 39%. How is it the Carr and the FCC believe that they can simply ignore that statutory cap set by Congress, 39%, and set their own instead, as they say, on a case-by-case basis? Is there something in the law that allows the FCC to basically ignore Congress's mandates on this if they need to?
0: Yeah, I certainly don't think so. I mean, and I think the legal arguments that they have are fairly laughable. Essentially, what Congress did back then is previously, the FCC absolutely did have the authority to change the cap, and it did it quite frequently. And it also had like a mandatory process where every few years it would review broadcast ownership rules to see if they needed to be changed. In 2004, Congress said, no, FCC, we're passing on and says, hey, set that cap at 39%. And also, we're taking away this particular cap from your periodic review of regulations.
1: Yeah.
0: The argument of the FCC is, okay, yeah, Congress told us to set it to 39%, but they didn't specifically say, and you can never change it back. So essentially their argument is, Congress told us to set the cap to 39%, so we do that, we wait a couple weeks, and then we can just go ahead and change it again. I mean, that is completely absurd, and in fact, in other scattered places in the same law, the 39% is also just like specifically referenced and like repeated.
1: Yeah.
0: So if you look at the overall statute, it's like, look, anytime you have a law, Congress could always be clearer. They could always say, set it to 39% and never change it until we say so. But, usually you assume a good faith reading of the law by agencies and not these complete shenanigans where they're basically laughing at the Congress of 2004
1: yep.
0: and just saying, it's like, yeah, you told us to do this, but we don't think you really meant it. And I mean...
1: Well, that was back when they...
0: As a lawyer, it just beggars belief, frankly.
1: Yeah, I mean, that was back, of course, when they had good faith public agencies. They all seem to now be acting in bad faith under Donald Trump. And by the way, when I hear, Brendan Carr is going to decide, I guess, for himself or with his corrupted commission, now 2-1 Republican to Democrat. When I hear, we're going to decide on a case-by-case basis, that kind of sounds to me like they will allow the outlets that they like to exceed the cap, not the ones they don't like. Whereas, when you got a rule 39%, it's supposed to be applied to everyone the same. It's not a case by case basis. Wouldn't this allow a case by case basis? Wouldn't it allow, say, Sinclair to, give a few million dollars to Donald Trump's personal library fund? And they're one of those cases that gets approved to exceed the 39% cap. What do you know?
0: Yeah, I think that is exactly correct. And just yesterday, in a hearing for his nomination to be the Assistant Attorney General of Antitrust, mm-hmm. the former FCC General Counsel, Adam Kandub, said, oh, what is the public interest? And he just said, oh, it's just the judgment of the FCC following precedent and following the law. So it's like, whatever we say it is. So they have essentially, they've replaced like a clear standard set by Congress in law with case by case, just like vibes based policymaking. Like, oh, it's whatever we feel like.
1: And okay, so what is ultimately, what's the real effect of all of this if it's allowed to move forward? What's the danger to the public? Why is it bad for democracy? Why should the public care if it's 39% ownership, or in the case of I think this Nexstar Tegna deal will give Nexstar a reach of more than 60% of U.S. households. Why is that a problem? Why is that a concern?
0: Yeah, I think we've talked about the effect on local news and then like locally relevant programming, this or local news or the lack thereof. But there's also just like financial consequences when these large broadcast chains, what they do is they band together their retransmission consent negotiations with cable companies, and not just cable and satellite, which, you know, fewer people subscribe to today. But they also band together with, you know, online services like YouTube TV and so forth, and they can just demand higher prices. So it does have a pocketbook effect on people. And advertising too. I mean, just the same thing. If you're a local broadcast remains like a pretty vital way for like a lot of local businesses to reach specifically those communities. And I think larger broadcast chains can charge higher rates and just have like more onerous terms. So I think it's just the effect on media, which is an immediate effect on democracy. And of course, that's of pretty vital concern nowadays. But there's also just these financial effects as well.
1: Yeah, I mean, it seems like it would just kill any actual local independently owned stations. I mean, how can they compete? If we're talking about competition here, you know, I don't know how an actual independent station can compete against these huge companies. And do we even have any such stations anymore, John? Or are they all already under some sort of broader corporate ownership at this point?
0: I mean, there's fewer and fewer of them. And, you know, and put this in the context of the other actions that Carr is taking, like he's basically persecuting Disney for, you know, airing political programming that he disagrees with, you know, calling in a Disney's 7 owned and operated ABC stations. And, you know, I'm not historically like the biggest fan and supporter of the Disney Corporation, you know, but this is like completely unprecedented that he's basically threatening to revoke Disney's broadcast licenses for the 7 stations that it controls. And it's really just about trying to shift the balance of power from national media companies that maybe he sees as overly liberal, the broadcast networks themselves, the ABCs, the NBCs, towards, you know, these locals, these broadcast chains, which have a conservative bent. You know, it's completely based on just like political identity, which is, of course, completely inappropriate and unconstitutional.
1: Ana Gomez, the lone Democratic commissioner on the FCC, and I'm somewhat surprised she hasn't already been fired, but I guess Donald Trump feels that, well, we got it with 2-1, we can do whatever we want on that commission anyway.
0: Well, they need a quorum. I think that's what's keeping her in.
1: They have to have 3 to have a quorum. Is that what it is?
0: That's right. Yep.
1: Ah, that's why she gets to stay, even though she, you know, doesn't get to do anything other than vote against what Trump wants to do and then put out public statements. And thank God she's doing so. She blasted this vote on Thursday in a statement calling it, quote, unlawful on its face. And she added, quote, eliminating the cap does not free local broadcasters from economic pressure. It just changes who is doing the squeezing. The large station groups positioned to grow even larger under this decision are not local broadcasters. They are national companies that own local stations and increasingly dictate what airs on them. John, does this new rule, is there anything in it that would prevent huge companies like Nexstar or Sinclair, essentially, from really just taking over local news coverage entirely, getting rid of the local stations, or at least getting rid of what they report, replacing it with their own preferred national agenda that goes out to everyone? Is there any, you know, any sort of safety mechanism in this rule to at least keep that from happening?
0: In this rule, no. There's empty promises by, you know, by some of the broadcasters that they're not going to do it. But, you know, I don't give those too high a weight. I would say that thankfully, Brendan Carr lacks the ability to exempt these companies from general antitrust law. The Nexstar Tegna deal is currently being challenged by, state attorneys general and lots of private parties. And it's currently on hold as a result of that. So, you know, there are other legal avenues to put a stop to this. And just needless to say, this particular rule change is going to be challenged. And, you know, I expect it's going to face significant headwinds just given Congress's clear intent that the FCC simply lacks the authority to do what it did.
1: You mentioned that that case that's on hold. NBC News reports that Nexstar is seeking to acquire rival broadcaster Tegna. It's a $6.2 billion deal. But a federal judge has put the transaction on hold after 8 state attorneys general filed an antitrust lawsuit. So we still have antitrust laws. The combined entity, they know, would reach at least 60% of U.S. households. Does Thursday's vote, FCC vote, then have any effect on that particular challenge to the Nexstar Tegna deal? In other words, if the FCC has said, oh, it's cool now, does that change anything in their case?
0: Well, I think the FCC already offered a one-time unlawful waiver of the rules for the Nexstar Tegna deal, and they blessed that. Mm-hmm. So I don't think it will. I imagine the companies will try to say that it does, but to me, it's just like, well, we already know what this current FCC's

0: Real challenges, just like we have with Nexstar Tegna, in terms of what people can do. They, obviously they can just like contact their members of Congress and just sort of make sure that, particularly among Democratic policymakers who might be the natural constituency for this, to make sure that they're aware of this issue and that it's still like salient, with the rich stew of other issues that our political opposition has to contend with.
1: Senator Elizabeth Warren of Massachusetts responds to all of this today by saying, quote, Trump's FCC chair is trying to illegally write the rules to make it easier for billionaires to line their own pockets while jacking up costs and controlling what Americans watch. She says after rubber stamping the Nexstar Tegna mega merger, this looks like the Trump administration's latest attempt to roll out the red carpet for more antitrust disasters. Keep that in mind along with everything else when you head to the polls this November, because that is what these stakes are about. And they ain't getting better, at least until we the people put the brakes on them. John Bergmeier, legal director at Public Knowledge. They are a Washington, D.C. based public interest group. They work to defend consumer rights in the emerging digital culture. John Bergmeier is their legal director. You can get more information on them at publicknowledge.org. You can follow them on the Twitters at Twitters and the Blue Skies. Hopefully the Blue Skies at Public Knowledge. John, really appreciate you jumping in to join us again today, sir. Look forward to speaking to you soon.
0: Yeah, thanks for having me again.
1: You bet. And, one thing I should note, since yes. I cited Democrat Elizabeth Warren there, we played at the top of the show Ted Cruz, who is at least did not used to be a fan of this idea of raising this cap, has acknowledged that, yes, it is the law. It is the federal law. It is the one thing that the Congress didn't say, okay, FCC, it's up to you guys to decide.
2: Yeah,
1: they were very
2: separated
1: specific
2: that
1: about
2: out.
1: This.
2: They said, no, you cannot look at this one.
1: So it's not only Democrats. It's people like Ted Cruz who are questioning this. It's also Newsmax. I was looking at their coverage today of this vote, and they stressed that Newsmax and its owner, Chris Ruddy, who is a close friend of Donald Trump's, that they have opposed lifting this 39% cap for years. Also going back to the previous segment, that piece from Cato, the Libertarian Institute, libertarians do not like this idea of, allowing one company to buy up everything, or at least they give lip service to it. Whether, Ted Cruz actually comes out and condemns what the FCC did here, well, I guess that remains to be seen.
2: Yeah, and I think one of the other aspects of this is that the FCC's mandate, as I understand it, is not to promote companies' bottom lines. It's to regulate the public airwaves. And so for the FCC to say, oh, yeah, they can't make as much money. We have to stop this. And that's actually not it. There's a public resource called the public airwaves. The FCC is supposed to regulate it in the public's interest on behalf of the public. And the media's profits have nothing to do with
1: that. And not just regulate it, protect it.
2: Yes.
1: Protect it the way the Interior Department is supposed to protect our national parks.
2: Yeah, public lands.
1: The public lands, which are, of limited space. Same thing with the FCC. Bandwidth over the airwaves is there's only a finite amount of it. That's why we have an FCC. That's why we have a Department of Interior to defend, to protect those finite resources.
2: And the reason why we have to protect those finite resources is because the public airwaves reach everybody. You don't have to have a subscription to dial into your radio to listen to what's going on those airwaves or your TV station. So what's important about this is that corporate media consolidation is really bad for democracy because of the corporate media's ability to shape public opinion. Media choices, what they choose to cover, what they do choose to not cover, like, say, climate change, they control what the public sees and hears on a very broad and general basis. And so they can control whether or not the public feels like it's important to turn out for an election, say the one coming up in November.
1: What? So there's an election coming up in November?
2: There's so much that comes into play with this particular lifting of the ownership reach. And I think that folks need to grasp that and share that with their family and friends so that they can understand what is happening while they're busy trying to do their lives.
1: It's so maddening because it's so dry

0: Oh, the 39% ownership cap, you know, of how many, you know, how many American households can be reached by one particular company. I do. I get it. I know. I understand. It's kind of dry. It's kind of boring. It's kind of hard to wrap your brain around. But it is why we are here. It is why this all actually goes back to the Telecommunications Act of 1996, which was signed by Bill Clinton. If you want to go back before that, it goes back to Ronald Reagan doing away with the fairness doctrine. But all of this erosion of our public airwaves, making it harder and harder to hear independent news outlets, to hear, yes, shows like the Bradcast, yes, reporting like Desi Doyen's Green News Report, that is all slipping away because we're letting it. Because we've decided, oh, this is too dry. Who cares? We're not going to pay attention to it. Well, we are going to continue to pay attention to it here on the Bradcast. And, of course, we are going to continue to pay attention to things like the climate, whether anybody else will or not, in our Green News Report. Quick break, and we are back with the GNR right here on the Independent Bradcast. I'm Brad Friedman. Don't go anywhere. You're listening to the Bradcast. We are 100% listener-supported thanks to listeners like you who stop by bradblog.com/donate. Of course, I didn't even mention the Environmental Protection Agency in that last rant when the word protection is right there in the name. Anyway, here we go. Our latest Green News Report.
1: This is likely, you know, the worst natural disaster in Spokane's history.
2: Officials arrest suspected arsonist in connection with one of three devastating Spokane fires.
3: The Los Angeles County Fire Department says it has determined the cause of the deadly Eaton fire.
2: Utility company equipment responsible for the fire that destroyed Altadena, California. Plus,
4: combined, they made $404 million in profit every day for the last quarter.
2: Big Oil is making sky-high profits thanks to Donald Trump's Iran war.
0: Thanks, Donald Trump. All of those stories and more straight ahead from bradblog.com. I'm Brad Friedman.
2: And I'm Desi Doyen.
0: Stand by for 6 minutes of independent green news, politics, analysis, and snarky comment.
5: They're making too much money. Chevron, too much money. ExxonMobil, too much. When you look at one company where they made 12 times what they made the year before, they ought to give some of that back to the public.
0: Hey, Donald Trump, you made more than 12 times than you made the year before. You going to give that back to the public? Didn't think so. This is your Green News Report. Okay, Desi Doyen, the climate chaos continues this summer. Now South Korea has canceled all of its pro baseball games, at least for now. They've hit an all-time national high of 108 degrees. 19 people are dead. Thousands are hospitalized. This comes after record heat in the U.S., in Europe, now Asia. What do you have for us today?
2: Well, first, in the devastating Spokane, Washington fires, fire crews have gained some ground against the blazes that have destroyed hundreds of homes. Officials have arrested a suspected arsonist in connection with one of the three major fires surrounding the city. In California, an official investigation has concluded that the catastrophic, deadly Eaton fire that demolished much of Altadena, California last year was ignited by sparks from an unused transmission tower belonging to Southern California Edison. The fire killed 19 people and destroyed more than 9,000 buildings. The utility company faces multiple lawsuits over the fire. And if it seems to you like wildfire seasons are getting worse, you're right. Oregon this summer has set a new tragic record for the worst fire season in state history. A new analysis of federal wildfire data by USA Today finds that the average annual acres burned in the U.S. has nearly tripled since the 1980s. A different study calculated that fire weather conditions now last nearly 40% longer than they did in the 1980s, partly because wildfire

0: here over the last few days.
1: 90 degrees in the Arctic.
0: Yep.
1: Everything's fine.
0: Here in the U.S., as Americans broil under repetitive, record-shattering heat, the Trump administration this week worked to undo workplace heat protections.
1: Great.
0: Established under the Biden administration that protect outdoor workers from heat-related illnesses and death. Congressional Republicans are working on legislation to prohibit the Labor Department from adopting new workplace heat protections in the future.
1: Oh, man. Don't worry. They've arrested, detained, and deported everyone who works outside anyway at this point.
0: But hey, it's a great year for oil industry profits, which have more than doubled in just a year to their third highest level in history, thanks to higher oil and gas prices due to global and oil gas shortages triggered by Donald Trump's Iran war. The Guardian reports that Big Oil has raked in $93 billion in pure profit over the last 3 months. That's more than $400 million a day in unearned profits. But they haven't paid a penny for fueling the climate crisis, which nonprofit climate group Global Witness called, quote, a scandalous reminder of who has been cashing in on human misery this year.
1: Yep, it is. For more on that story and all of the others that we couldn't get to today, check out our website at greennews.bradblog.com. I'm Brad Friedman.
0: And I'm Desi Doyen.
1: And this has been your Green News Report. And

0: Yeah, hey, by the way, if you're in the mood to throw some pennies from heaven our way, we would greatly appreciate it at bradblog.com/donate. Thanks to our director. What are you? Our producer, Desi Doyen. All right. Our director, Desi Doyen. Our guest today, John Bergmeier of publicknowledge.org. 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And on the social medias, I am the Brad Blog. She is Green News Report. See you there until we see you here next time. I'm Brad Friedman. Good.
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All right. Are we back? Are we live? Wait a second. Hello? Okay. I think we are. Well, that was interesting. It was a rather long pause. Okay. Thank you, Sam. All right. I was holding off doing my intro because apparently it was not going through. So that was a little bit of a long break there, but we're back. I hope people can tune back in. I've lost all my lost all my thoughts, and anything I was prepared to say, I am no longer.

All right, are we back again? I don't know for how long. You know what? I'm just going to skip all the intro and just get right into the show. And we'll see what happens. I guess the stream will be going in and out for the duration. But we'll see what we can do. Let's just get a move on, shall we? And we'll see how it goes. All right, we're going to start with the one thing about this show is everybody, almost every single track is by an artist who had a birthday within the last week, with a few exceptions, a couple of new releases. And we're going to start with this band who really just only had like two or three albums, but such a wealth of fun and interesting tunes. Happy birthday to Pat McDonald. Here's Timbuk3.

0: Today, I'm at Martina's playground where I'm surrounded by skaters both young and old. But age is not necessarily indicative of skill. As Omar Rivera tells me, he's been teaching students for over 20 years and learns something new every day.
1: My name is Omar Rivera.
2: Kickflip?
3: Yeah. Can you guys show me what a kickflip looks like?
4: Oh, yes.
1: Some of their dads are here too, and they skate. It's pretty cool. It's a whole community thing.
0: I'm Victoria Principato, and this is what Brooklyn sounds like.

0: is Democracy Now.
1: That movement to get money out of politics, put money in your pocket, pass Medicare for all, it is a big movement. What we showed is that the power of our many is greater than the power of their money.
0: We'll go to Michigan to speak with Dr. Abdul El Sayed, now the Democratic nominee for Senate. He's taking on the Democratic establishment and the Trump-endorsed Republican nominee Mike Rogers in the general election. And to Kansas to speak with State Senator Cindy Holscher, the Democratic nominee for governor in Kansas. She's pushing for a statewide moratorium on new data centers.
2: What I won't do, though, is I won't be pushing and supporting programs and policies that sell us out to corporations or billionaires.
0: But first, Acting Attorney General Todd Blanche made private assurances to anti-abortion activists that the Trump administration is working to stop abortion in every state.
3: Rest assured that we're working, you know, hand in hand with HHS and the FDA and the White House and President Trump's team to get permanent solutions so that the Dobbs decision becomes permanent in every single state.
0: We'll speak to the nation's abortion access correspondent, Amy Littlefield. And finally, playwright Cesar Alvarez will be with us to talk about The Potluck, a musical about the 1979 Greensboro massacre in which five protesters were killed by the Ku Klux Klan. Cesar himself was named after two of the victims. All that and more coming up. Welcome to Democracy Now!, democracynow.org, The War and Peace Report. I'm Amy Goodman. President Trump signed two new executive orders aiming to restrict birthright citizenship. The move comes months after the Supreme Court rejected Trump's earlier effort to abolish birthright citizenship, a right that's enshrined in the 14th Amendment to the Constitution. White House advisor Stephen Miller spoke at the signing ceremony.
4: The president is using his authority as commander-in-chief to sign first an executive order using the new ruling the Supreme Court issued to expand the definitions of people who are ineligible for birthright citizenship. That includes, for example, alien enemies of the United States, members of foreign terrorist organizations, and large categories of people who lobby and act on behalf of foreign governments.
0: A second executive order targets so-called birth tourism. The American Civil Liberties Union blasted Trump's move, saying, quote, birthright citizenship is guaranteed by the Constitution. No additional executive order can change the meaning of the Constitution, the ACLU said. Republican Senator Lisa Murkowski of Alaska has announced she will vote against Todd Blanche to be attorney general. His confirmation now hinges on the vote of Louisiana Republican Senator Bill Cassidy, whom Trump helped defeat in a primary. Earlier this week, Republican Senator Susan Collins of Maine said she'll vote against Blanche. In a statement today, Murkowski said, quote, I take issue with the handling of the release of the Epstein files, the sweeping immunity protections granted to the president, his family, and their businesses, the statements that have been made to anti-abortion groups, and the repeated targeting of individuals ranging from former administration staff to sitting U.S. senators, unquote. Blanche is Trump's former personal attorney. Even if the Senate does not confirm Blanche, he could stay in his current role as acting attorney general. We'll have more on Blanche after headlines. The Washington Post's reporting President Trump clashed with Defense Secretary Pete Hegseth last week during a meeting at Camp David. The Post reports Trump wanted to know why he'd apparently been misled about how the war in Iran led to the Pentagon facing extreme munition shortages, particularly in long-range guided missiles and air defense interceptors. On Monday, Trump publicly denied the U.S. was facing a munition shortage, but at the same time, he called for, quote, long-term jail sentences, unquote, for those suspected of leaking information about U.S. weapons supplies. Saudi Arabia, Turkey, and Pakistan have signed a joint defense agreement stating any armed attack against any one of the three states shall be regarded as an attack against them all, unquote. Turkish President Tayyip Erdogan and Pakistani Prime Minister Shahbaz Sharif traveled to Mecca to sign the agreement with Saudi Crown Prince Mohammed bin Salman. The deal comes at a time when Iran is threatening more attacks on energy infrastructure in the region if Gulf leaders don't use their leverage to press President Trump to end the war on Iran. Meanwhile, in Israel, the head of the Mossad has fired two top officials at the spy agency over a failed plan to topple Iran's government. One of the fired officials headed Mossad's intelligence directorate. The other was the head of the agency's Iran division. In news from Yemen, Houthi fighters killed at least 30 Yemeni forces aligned with Yemen's Saudi-backed government. The deaths occurred when the Houthis launched missile and drone attacks on Yemeni military camps. Al Jazeera described the attack as the fiercest military escalation in Yemen since 2022. Three human rights groups say Israel committed a war crime by intentionally targeting and killing the Lebanese journalist Amal Khalil in April. Her colleague and photojournalist Zineb Farage was also critically injured in the same strike. On Thursday, Human Rights Watch, Amnesty International, and the Lebanese rights group The Legal Agenda released separate investigations into the attack. The reports found Israel had knowledge that the journalists were civilians and that Israeli forces deliberately obstructed Lebanese medical teams from reaching them for hours, at one point firing stun grenades at Lebanese Red Cross workers. To see our coverage of this case, go to democracynow.org. President Trump's so-called Gaza Board of Peace has issued its first construction contract for a military outpost in Gaza to house 150 Moroccan troops. Meanwhile, UNICEF reports at least 300 Palestinian children have been killed in Gaza since Israel agreed to a so-called ceasefire that began in October. UNICEF's regional director in the Middle East said, quote, a ceasefire that leaves an average of one child dead each and every day is failing children, unquote. Earlier this week, a sixth grader in Gaza named Khaled Al-Ashram was reportedly struck by direct fire from Israeli troops while he was sitting at his school desk. A bullet pierced his hand and wrist. In Tennessee, two-term Republican Representative Andy Ogles has lost his House primary in a major upset. Former State Agriculture Commissioner Charlie Hatcher won the race with 53% of the vote. Ogles lost despite being backed by Trump. Meanwhile, in Memphis, State Representative Justin Pearson easily won the Democratic House primary after running a campaign focused in part on opposing the construction of large artificial intelligence data centers. A New Mexico judge has ordered Meta, the parent company of Facebook and Instagram, to pay $567 million to a fund aimed at addressing the social media giant's role in a worsening mental health crisis among teens and children. This comes in addition to the $375 million that a New Mexico jury ordered Meta to pay in the same case. In March, the jury found the company had knowingly harmed children and concealed child sexual exploitation on its platforms. To see our coverage of the case, go to democracynow.org. The Senate Homeland Security Committee, led by Rand Paul, has voted to hold Dr. Anthony Fauci in contempt of Congress. During a recent hearing, Fauci invoked the Fifth Amendment more than 100 times when questioned about his handling of the COVID-19 pandemic and the origins of the coronavirus. Senator Paul has said he may send the contempt resolution directly to the Justice Department. Democratic Senator Maggie Hassan of New Hampshire criticized the move to hold Dr. Fauci in contempt.
5: The goal was to wait for Dr. Fauci to make any kind of misstatement and then have a weaponized Department of Justice file criminal charges for that new statement that would not have been covered by the pardon, leaving Dr. Fauci little choice but to invoke his constitutional right to not walk directly into a trap.
0: The Trump administration's announced plans to overhaul Head Start, the nation's early education and nutrition program for children living in poverty. The proposed measure would rescind hundreds of federal regulations overseeing Head Start, including mandates to provide assistance for parents of children with disabilities. Advocates warn the move will completely gut Head Start, which was first enacted over 60 years ago under the Health and Human Services Department, now run by Robert F. Kennedy Jr. Annually, Head Start serves more than 700,000 children from birth to age five. The Federal Communications Commission has voted to repeal the national cap on television station ownership in a move that could lead to greater media consolidation. The media group Free Press has announced plans to challenge the FCC's move. Jessica Gonzalez is co-chair of Free Press.
6: The FCC does not have authority to do this because that statute was set by Congress, and only Congress can change a law. So Free Press and allies plan to sue the FCC to halt this blatant attempt to hand over more media into the hands of Trump's oligarch cronies. And we believe that we will win.
0: And in a victory for academic freedom, the University of Minnesota has paid $250,000 settlement to the Israeli-American historian Roz Siegel after rescinding an offer to lead the university's Center for Holocaust and Genocide Studies. 2 years ago, the school had hired Siegel to lead the center, but rescinded the offer under pressure from donors who objected to Professor Siegel's accusation that Israel's committing genocide in Gaza. In a statement, Professor Siegel said, quote, "This settlement represents a successful refusal to accept the world of lies that blur an ongoing genocide and a commitment to continue the intertwined struggles for truth, justice, and accountability in Palestine and on our campuses," Dr. Roz Siegel said. And those are some of the headlines. This is Democracy Now!, democracynow.org, The War and Peace Report. I'm Amy Goodman in New York, joined by Democracy Now!'s Juan Gonzalez in Chicago. Hi, Juan.
7: Hi, Amy, and welcome to all of our listeners and viewers across the country and around the world.
0: Acting Attorney General Todd Blanche privately assured anti-abortion activists that the Trump administration is working to, quote, make Dobbs permanent, unquote, nationwide. He made the pledge on a call hosted by the White House Faith Office with the religious group Intercessors for America, which posted a recording of the call online. Blanche acknowledged the Trump administration's push to restrict abortion is moving slower than supporters want, but promised it was committed to stopping abortion across the country. On the call, Blanche also pledged to crack down on abortion pills.
3: Rest assured that we're working, you know, hand in hand with HHS and the FDA and the White House and President Trump's team to get permanent solutions so that the Dobbs decision becomes permanent in every single state.
0: In response, Democratic Senator Tina Smith of Minnesota said, quote, "Todd Blanche made clear in these secret calls with anti-choice activists that he wants to resurrect the Comstock Act, an antiquated anti-vice law from before women had the right to vote to ban sending medication abortion in the mail. Republicans will likely do what they always do and confirm Blanche's attorney general despite all of this. And once again, women across America will pay the price," the senator said. For more, we go to Boston, where we're joined by Amy Littlefield, Nation's abortion access correspondent. Her recent book is titled Killers of Roe, My Investigation into the Mysterious Death of Abortion Rights. Amy, welcome back to Democracy Now! Can you talk about the significance of this private, secret, and unclear what language to use, call that the acting Attorney General Todd Blanche had with anti-abortion activists, and what exactly he promised?
8: Right. I mean, it's a little hard to parse, Amy, exactly what he promised, because for someone who wants to be the chief law enforcement official in the United States, his words don't make a lot of legal sense. He talked about making the Dobbs decision permanent in every state. Well, Dobbs was a Supreme Court ruling that said states could make their own abortion policies. And it's not as if anti-abortion activists like the ones he was speaking to on the call were clamoring to make Dobbs permanent. That's not the issue. They're angry because Dobbs has not met their goal of ending all abortions across this country. And so I don't know if this was a private attempt by Blanche to try to placate those activists, even though in public he has not made this type of commitment, although he has, you know, made some allusions to potentially reviewing options to enforce the Comstock Act in his confirmation hearing. So fortunately, the intrepid reporters at Politico followed up with him and clarified with the Justice Department that he is talking about going after abortion pills by mail, which, of course, have been a lifeline for abortion access in the dozen or more states where abortion is banned.
7: And Amy, what specifically is the Comstock Act and what does it cover?
8: Right. So there are two different avenues, basically, that could be used here if Blanche is confirmed to go after abortion pills. One of them, and because he alluded to the FDA and HHS, that suggests perhaps he's going to use the FDA's ongoing purported safety review of mifepristone, the first drug that's used in a medication abortion protocol, to try to go after mifepristone by mail under supposed safety concerns, even though this is a drug that's been on the market for more than 25 years, has been studied more than 100 times. The other option, the nuclear option, is the Comstock Act. This is a nationwide, could serve, if abortion opponents are right in their reading of it, if the courts agree with their reading of it, could essentially be revived as a de facto nationwide abortion ban that would apply even in blue states. And that's because it banned the mailing of any lewd, lascivious, or filthy items. Now, I'm quoting from the law there, okay? And if this sounds like a law that dates back to the Ulysses S. Grant administration, that's because it is. This was brought forward by sexual purity crusaders who were angry about, you know, racy medical textbooks and also drugs and devices being used for contraception and abortion. So that's the context, the historical context of this law, right? It had not been used in litigation for almost a century when anti-abortion activists started trying to revive it in the wake of the Dobbs decision, because they understood that a zombie law that had been on the books since 1873 was their best shot at banning abortion across the country. So what the Comstock Act could be used to do is to try to stop the mailing of abortion drugs and devices. Now, if that were broadly interpreted, it could apply to latex gloves that might be used in an abortion or syringes. You know, it could be broadly interpreted to shut down not just mail order abortions, but also clinic-based care, depending on how it's read. And it's also important to note that the, you know, anti-vice crusaders who brought about this law originally used it to also go after information and speech, right? So the implications of this zombie law from the Victorian era are chilling indeed.
0: Amy, the Senate has voted 51-44 to confirm Dr. Erica Schwartz to head the CDC, the Centers for Disease Control and Prevention. During her confirmation hearing, Schwartz came under fire for saying, quote, abortion surveillance is absolutely critical. This is what she said.
9: Abortion surveillance is absolutely a critical component of what the CDC is currently doing. We also want to also make sure that certain states are not conflating emergency services and hiding abortions in that emergency services case definition. We need to make sure we're pulling out true abortions and making sure that we're really having clear case definitions regarding abortion so the data is actually accurate.
0: So that's Dr. Erica Schwartz, who's been confirmed as head of the CDC. Can you explain abortion surveillance, Amy Littlefield?
8: I mean, on the one hand, Amy, I want to make a joke about this because find the hidden abortion sounds like a terrible board game that J.D. Vance makes his kids play on a Friday night. On the other hand, I think we have to take this very seriously, because if there's one lesson from the second Trump administration, it's that things that sound joke-worthy can very quickly become public policy and rule of law. And so what she's talking about here is weaponizing CDC data about the number of abortions that take place in the country every year, data that states report to the CDC, and somehow combing that data to look for hidden abortions. Now, what she's talking about here, Amy, are miscarriages. She's talking about emergency situations where people show up to the emergency room bleeding, maybe suffering from a fever. They need emergency care. And what's so egregious about her words here is that we know that people are dying precisely because of the fear of the type of surveillance surveillance she's talking about invoking, right? We know that doctors are delaying care for people suffering miscarriages. We know they're sending them home from hospitals. And we know that people like Portia Gumaizi, people like Nevaeh Crane have died in states like Texas as a result, right? So to invoke this fear will have a chilling effect. And it just comes back to really the only law that matters when it comes to abortion access, Amy, across time and place. And it's one that I talk about in my book, Killers of Roe. Abortion bans do not stop abortion. We're seeing that now. The number of abortions has gone up since Dobbs because of abortion pills by mail, right? Abortion bans do not stop abortion. What they do is they kill and harm the people who need them.
7: And Amy, you mentioned that abortions have gone up. You were part of a recent podcast, The Post-Roe Surprise, More Abortions. Could you expound a little bit about that in the last minute we have left?
8: So this most recent episode of Reveal, we looked at the post-Roe surprise, which was more abortions. The number of abortions went up. And we look at three women who are integral to this landscape. One is Dr. Angel Foster, who runs a telemedicine service called The Map that's shipping 6,000 medication abortion kits per month. And they are serving states where abortion is banned, operating under laws that protect clinicians like her in states like Massachusetts. Then we look at Kristen Hawkins, the president of Students for Life, who I've been following around the country for the last several months. It's been a wild ride, and her efforts to pressure the Justice Department to revive the Comstock Act. And finally, we look at Lena, an abortion pill courier. Lena flies overseas, fills up her suitcase with enough medication abortion to undermine any state's abortion ban, flies back into the country, gets in her car with all these pills, turns up the music, listens to Taylor Swift, drives away, heads back home to her cat, and nobody has ever caught her. And this is going completely undetected. These sophisticated networks of circulating abortion pills person to person, no matter what the FDA tries to do with mifepristone, no matter what the Trump administration tries to do, whether it's the Comstock Act or not, people like Lena are out there serving other people in their community, friend to friend. These are pills that can be pressed into the palm of your hand. And the federal government has only dystopian options at its disposal to try to stop these drugs. And we may see those dystopian options and harms coming as a result. But the bottom line here is that because of people like Lena, they are not going to stop abortions in this country. As we know, these abortion bans only kill and harm the people who need abortions.
0: Amy Littlefield, Nation's abortion access correspondent, a journalist who focuses on reproductive rights, health care and religion. Her new book, Killers of Roe, My Investigation into the Mysterious Death of Abortion Rights. Amy recently contributed to the new episode for Reveal, headlined The Post-Roe Surprise, More Abortions. Coming up, we speak with the state senator Cindy Holscher of Kansas, now the Democratic nominee for governor. She's pushing for statewide moratorium on new data centers. Then Dr. El Sayed. And we'll talk about a play in New York about the 1979 massacre of protesters in Greensboro, North Carolina, a massacre committed by the Ku Klux Klan. Stay with us.
10: You'd never believe it. They ended apartheid in South Africa and elected Mandela president. The Berlin Wall came down and the Soviet Union broke up. There is this deadly disease that was killing mostly gay men. So the government acted like it didn't exist. But it did and still does. Terrorists attacked New York and D.C. and the World Trade Center collapsed. So we went to war again. There is this giant conversation happening on computers between nearly everyone on Earth. It is a mess and it's incredible. America had its first black president. A bunch of people took over a park near Wall Street for weeks, which forced everyone to start talking about income inequality on the national news.
0: Mandela from Cesar Alvarez's musical The Potluck. We'll be joined by Cesar later in the broadcast. This is Democracy Now!, democracynow.org. I'm Amy Goodman with Juan Gonzalez as we turn to Kansas, where State Senator Cindy Holscher Tuesday won the primary to be the Democratic nominee for governor. She defeated State Senator Ethan Corson, who was backed by the outgoing Democratic Kansas Governor Laura Kelly. Overland Park Mayor Kurt Skoog was also in the race. Holscher's victory is seen as a defeat for establishment Democrats in the state. She'll now face the Republican Ty Masterson in November. Ty is the president of the Kansas State Senate and has been endorsed by President Trump. The fight over data centers became a defining issue of the Kansas race. This is State Senator Holscher and opponent State Senator Corson in a debate last month hosted by PBS Kansas.
11: With respect to data centers, Senator Holscher also continues to deliberately mislead you by not telling you that she voted for an incentive program to attract data centers to this state.
12: Things look a lot different a year after a bill was brought forward last year. And I have heard from the people. I'm not going to dig in on a bad vote. I'm going to listen to the people. I'm going to listen to the experts. We have to have guardrails in place to protect our resources and our communities.
0: For more, we go to Overland Park, Kansas, where we're joined by State Senator Cindy Holscher, the Democratic nominee for governor, who's proposed a statewide moratorium for new data centers. Congratulations on your victory on Tuesday, State Senator, and gubernatorial nominee. Can you explain your platform and start with something that's become clear from polls across the country among Democrats and Republicans, the nationwide opposition to these AI data centers?
13: Mm-hmm. Yeah, thank you so much, Jamie, for having me. It's great to be here. And yeah, exactly. There's nationwide opposition to these new data centers, talking about the hyperscale versions that have been coming into states all across the nation. So in terms of my platform, the main focus really is on affordability in terms of addressing lack of access to affordable health care, child care, and housing, addressing our high property taxes, and making sure our schools are funded. But the data centers do come into play here in terms of affordability, because what we've seen happen across the nation as some of these facilities come into communities, we see they suck up the resources in terms of water. We see energy usage causing utility bills to skyrocket. So certainly not things that you want to have happen during an affordability crisis anyway, that you wouldn't want to have happen on any given day. But like I said, during an affordability crisis, even more of a concern. So what we've seen across Kansas, similar to what we've seen across the nation, is just this huge pushing back by communities. And I really noticed it, well, like this February and March, as I was doing town halls across the state, that the opposition quite adamant that they want to ensure guardrails are in place to prevent the exploitation of resources and people is really what it comes down to.
7: And Senator, I wanted to ask you on your position on immigration. The for-profit prison company CoreCivic has announced the sale of its Leavenworth prison to ICE, likely negating months of legal battles by city officials to ensure humane treatment of immigrants detained there. Could you talk about that situation and your position on the administration's continued raids on immigrants?
13: Well, I've been part of that battle and was part of the battle pushing back against the reopening of that facility in Leavenworth. And, you know, that was over a year in terms of the community pushing back and faith leaders pushing back. And I joined with them at council meetings and in Topeka, too, to protest and to push back. And, you know, what we saw happen there was really the result of CoreCivic putting immense pressure on the community and threatening to sue and basically threatening to bankrupt the city in terms of the time frame that it would take for them to really, get what they wanted there in terms of all the pressure they were putting on the community. It's been an issue here in terms of the raids we've seen. Even though it's Kansas and people may think there's not much happening here in terms of ICE, we're seeing raids carried out in several communities across the state. I actually joined in several weeks ago. There was the threat of a raid at a Boys and Girls Club here close to my community. I joined with neighbors and stood outside that facility for 3 hours as a human deterrent to ensure that nothing would happen there. And here's the thing, I'm going to push back against the policies that Trump is pushing. I'm going to push back against the horrible policies that we're seeing to give ICE more power. But I'm going to pull every lever as governor to protect our neighbors. What we've seen here, Trump and ICE, they are overstepping their boundaries. And it's just wrong what we're seeing happen in our communities. And people are voicing concern. And I think several months ago, we heard people say things like, oh, it's not going to happen here. And they weren't very worried about. But now that they've seen these raids in their communities, it's really been an eye opener.
0: Let me ask you about the Kansas voters rejecting a Republican-backed ballot measure that could have made it easier to ban abortion in the future. Mm-hmm. Though abortion did not appear on the ballot, the measure was about making members of the state Supreme Court electable by popular vote. Can you talk about how this seemingly technical issue became a proxy battle for the future of abortion rights in Kansas?
13: Certainly. Well, we know this. We had the vote in August of 2022 in terms of access to reproductive health care when the GOP was making an attempt to outlaw abortion here. So that was a big attempt on their part. That fell. It was defeated. I believe 60-40 was the vote. And so what we've seen since then is the continuation of this push to try to eliminate access to reproductive health care here in Kansas. So this was the latest round or the latest version of that attack. And with this particular amendment, you're right, it was in regard to changing the way Supreme Court justices are selected. Because essentially what the GOP figured is they can find ways to buy those positions if it's an election process, similar to what we've seen in terms of MAGA extremists taking over our legislature. What we've seen is a large amount of money poured into these elections. So essentially, that's what they were hoping for. Make it into an election system where Elon Musk or whoever else can come help buy these positions and then get the laws changed. So this was very much about abortion access, but also voting rights, as well as funding of our schools, because those are three agenda items that the GOP has not been able to fulfill over the past few years. So again, this was an attempt to try to check the boxes on those three items through a different kind of backdoor attempt.
7: And Senator, Kansas was among four Midwestern states, along with Illinois, Michigan, and Wisconsin, that in 2018 flipped their governorships to Democrats. Mm-hmm. But now, this time around, the state is considered the most difficult electoral fight for Democrats to hold. What's your sense of when Kansas was under complete Republican rule in the Senate, House, and the governor's office?
13: Well, the fact of the matter is right now we have a supermajority in the legislature of GOP extremists. And I mean, you know, we have an affordability crisis and we have people who are struggling out there. Yeah, we aren't seeing those issues addressed. What we've seen in just this past session was two Charlie Kirk bills and a bathroom bill. I mean, that's not putting money in people's pockets. So we have a legislature, again, dominated by MAGA extremists that is not addressing the needs of the people. So what we've seen, too, is, again, this affordability crisis. As Kansas was looking at these issues and the legislature was seeing what was going on, their response has been continued giveaways to billionaires and corporations, which leaves regular people behind. And so when you hear people say the system's being rigged against us, yes, because again, we've seen this just replaying of big giveaways, tax breaks for the wealthy, and again, leaving regular folks behind.
0: Kansas State Senator Cindy Holscher Tuesday won the Democratic primary race. She is now the Democratic nominee for governor of Kansas. Coming up, we'll speak to the Democratic nominee for Senate in Michigan, Dr. Abdul El-Sayed. But first, playwright Cesar Alvarez will be with us to talk about The Potluck, their musical about the 1979 Greensboro Massacre, in which five people were killed by the Ku Klux Klan. Cesar was named after two of the victims.

0: A capitalist, but I help activists do better work. I better get back to work. I have this high stakes meeting tomorrow.
1: Mandela, from Cesar Alvarez's play, The Potluck. This is Democracy Now!, democracynow.org. I'm Amy Goodman with Juan Gonzalez. We turn now to The Potluck. It's a musical about the 1979 Greensboro massacre, in which five protesters in North Carolina at an anti-Klan rally there were gunned down by the Ku Klux Klan and the American Nazi Party. Those killed were members of the Communist Workers' Party. 10 other activists were injured. No one was convicted, but a jury did find the Greensboro police liable for cooperating with the KKK in a wrongful death. In 2020, Greensboro City Council passed a resolution apologizing for the attack and the police department's complicity in the killings. Composer and playwright Cesar James Alvarez was born in Greensboro a year after the murders. Their parents were among the survivors of the massacre. In a tribute to their parents' murdered friends, Cesar is named for two of those who were killed. Cesar Cauce, a Cuban immigrant and union organizer, and James Waller, a pediatrician and president of the local textile workers union. And this legacy and the weight of telling the story today form the backbone of Cesar Alvarez's new musical, The Potluck, presented by Soho Rep and Intar, currently playing at the Peter J. Sharp Theater in New York through this Sunday, August 9th. For more, we're joined by composer and playwright Cesar Alvarez. Cesar, I met you a few nights ago seeing this astounding play. You talk about, I mean, what you did with this play. It's so odd to say a massacre musical, but so many people don't even know what happened in 1979. And then your families, your own close connection to the victims.
2: Yeah, it was a real puzzle to figure out when I was kind of invited and asked by this commission to try to tell this story, because part of me wanted to just tell the story and tell the story, which is a story that's been so distorted over the years by the narratives around it, and also deal with the real fact of what it has meant to grow up in the aftermath of this state-sanctioned murder, and to carry the name of these fallen comrades, and to feel called to duty to somehow answer the work that they were doing. So the piece itself doesn't abandon the puzzle. It actually becomes a showing of that dilemma, which so many of us carry, of how do we heal from these traumas that have happened to our families and to our ancestries? And how do we answer the call in a way that's authentic and that actually is going to make a difference? The piece then becomes this kind of attempt, this ritual to unveil what teachings we can gain from this history.
3: And Cesar, I'm wondering if you could share what your parents told you as you were growing up about the massacre. And also, your musical is based on an annual survivors meeting in North Carolina where they have a potluck paella. Why this tradition? How has this been part of the healing and reflection for survivors?
2: Yeah, I don't ever remember not knowing about the Greensboro massacre. I only remember a slow accumulation of new information. As I got older, I started to get more facts and more images. And at a certain point, I actually saw the footage. And so it's this strange experience of, it's always been in the background of my life. It's always been known to me that this is who I was named after and why I am even here. And so in a way, the piece became this untangling. And the potluck is this, yeah, it's an event that for the last 47 years, our community has come together and utilized this kind of technology of the potluck as a healing ritual. But the piece itself actually brings forth that architecture. And the architecture of the potluck is one that's so elemental In that it is a request that everyone come together and everyone bring what they have, and we're all going to meet each other at a shared goal, which is that we need to nourish one another and be together. And there's something that happens in a potluck, which is a clash, which is like a macaroni salad next to hand-rolled sushi. And it's not necessarily the ideal pairing. However, what ends up happening in the event is an acknowledgement of our difference and an acknowledgement of our shared goals. So the piece itself actually invokes the dissonance of what it means to be in solidarity and to be working together across difference for something that we all need. And I just find that idea and that practice, which was given to me as a gift by my community, is one that is absolutely essential if we're going to imagine a way forward in this moment of overlapping cataclysms.
1: Cesar,
2: how do we get together across difference?
1: Cesar,
2: how do we meet one another?
1: Cesar, if you can explain the police complicity, how did this massacre take place?
2: Well, this is a moment in the South when the Klan was really on the resurgence, and my parents were organizing textile mills and working together to kind of get the communities, the working class communities in Greensboro, organized around class consciousness and around improving their workforce, their work conditions, and they identified that the Klan was actually kind of operating as the fascist arm of the government in that way. And actually the government was in direct collusion with the Klan. They had paid informants in the Klan, and the Greensboro police handed the permit of the protest to the Klan and to the paid informants. And they vacated the premises when they knew the Klan was actually going to come in. And so the minute it happened, everyone knew in our community that they had been set up. And over years and years and years and years, including a Truth and Reconciliation Commission in Greensboro, this was all established as fact. But the reality is, the government was utilizing this fascistic faction in order to do its bidding, which was to repress really, really radical thought around working class solidarity. And what ended up happening is these five heroes and really leaders were assassinated and targeted directly by the government and by this group. And the reverberations of this were massive through many, many, many communities and movement spaces. And the loss of these incredible leaders is still felt. And really with the piece, I'm trying to actually feel the loss and also to ask them as martyrs in the spirit world, what do we have to learn and how can we alchemize this into something that can do good for this moment?
3: And Cesar, the decision to show graphic footage from the documentary, because there was film footage of it, and to give your audience members the option to step out if they don't want to watch it. Can you talk about that?
2: Yeah, we tried to do the piece where we just showed the footage because it felt really important for people to really actually confront what happened. It's a lot of people aren't necessarily in the space to be able to just see that in the context of a theater piece. We tried it without the footage, and it was a huge loss because I think a lot of people couldn't access what had really gone down. And we created this, the solution, which I'm really in love with, which is that in the piece, we ask people to decide whether they want to see the footage. It's a 7-minute clip that's in my mother's documentary, Red November, Black November. Or if they want to step outside and honor the five in a different way. And so what we end up doing is a simultaneous events, which one is a ritual and one is a real encounter with the video footage and the truth of what happened. And then we come back together, which again is a moment of solidarity and is acknowledgement that in movement spaces and in organizing, we can't at all access the same things, but we have to be able to figure out how to create multiplicity, multiple ways through, because we have a shared goal, which is to alchemize this tragedy, to learn from it, and get to move forward better than we were before. And so in the piece, we ask you to decide, And we ask you also not to judge people's decisions. Let people figure out how they're going to navigate their own way. But the reality is you can't experience the whole piece unless you come twice, because they're actually two different paths through the story.
1: Cesar, you're named after two of the five victims. Your father in the play is played by Ruben Flores. He has the most powerful song. Talking to his best friend, Cesar, who you're

0: opened up this whole heart journey for him about, oh my God, there's so many things I would want to tell my friend about what's gone wrong and what's gone right, and how amazing it is that something like Mandela could be elected president, which at the time in the 70s would have seemed like science fiction to them. And so it kind of creates this moment of, you really don't know what's going to happen in history. You really don't know what can be possible in movement spaces. And this moment of my dad wanting to share that with his friend becomes a really, really important touchstone in the piece.
1: And while your name is Cesar Alvarez, they called him Caesar, right? His real name was Caesar.
0: Yeah, they did.
1: And you even joke about that in the film. But just let's hear a little from that film. Well, let's hear a little of that song. Again, it is performed by Ruben Flores.
2: Well, we're really following liberation movements all over, especially in Latin America and South Africa.
3: Just, like, talk to him as though he's here.
2: You'd never believe it, they ended apart, hiding in South Africa, and elected Mandela president. The Berlin Wall came down and the Soviet Union broke up. There is this deadly disease that was killing mostly gay men, so the government acted like it didn't exist. But it did, and still does. Terrorists attacked New York and DC, and the World Trade Center collapsed. So we went to war again. There is this giant conversation happening on computers between nearly everyone on Earth. It is a mess and it's incredible. America had its first black president. A bunch of people took over a park near Wall Street for weeks, which forced everyone to start talking about income inequality on the national news. You would have thought it was great. Also, the economy nearly collapsed in 2008. There is this thing called a meme, which is a self-replicating idea, so things spread fast, now in ways that are both good and bad, I suppose. Cars can drive themselves if you can afford one of those. Phones and cameras and computers are all one thing, and about the thickness of a few dimes. And we communicate with hieroglyphs instead of words sometimes. The earth is warming up because of pollution. And
1: Ruben Flores singing Mandela from Cesar Alvarez's play, a musical called The Potluck. It's being presented by Soho Rep and Intar at the Peter J. Sharp Theater in New York City until Sunday, August 9th. We want to thank Cesar Alvarez for joining us. This is Democracy Now!, democracynow.org, The War and Peace Report. I'm Amy Goodman with Juan Gonzalez. As we turn now to Dr. Abdul El-Sayed, the winner of Tuesday's Democratic Senate primary in Michigan, and a major blow to the Democratic establishment and AIPAC. Abdul El-Sayed won the primary despite being vastly outspent by his opponent, Congressmember Haley Stevens. Pro-Israel and pro-corporate super PACs spent over $60 million to oppose Abdul El-Sayed, a former public health official who campaigned on a platform of Medicare for all, ending military aid to Israel and getting money out of politics. He'll face the Trump-endorsed Republican nominee, former Congressman Mike Rogers, in November's general election. If Dr. El-Sayed wins, he would become the first Muslim senator in the country. At a rally in Nevada after the primary, President Trump accused Dr. El-Sayed of hating Jewish people and Israel and said, quote, "When I watch Abdul," well, this is President Trump in his own words.
4: "When I watch Abdul, he's full of shit."
1: Dr. Abdul El-Sayed was born and raised in the Detroit area to Egyptian immigrant parents, called out Republicans on Wednesday, including his opponent Mike Rogers, after the National Republican Senatorial Committee issued a statement that referred to him by his full name, Abdulrahman Muhammad El-Sayed.

0: They think they want to use my whole name against me. Mike, listen, man, if you can't say the name, it's Abdurrahman, keep the name out your damn mouth. Yeah. I'll be happy to give you lessons.
1: For more, we're joined now from Ann Arbor, Michigan, by Dr. Abdel El-Sayed, the Democratic nominee for Senate in Michigan. Welcome to Democracy Now! Dr. El-Sayed, can you talk about your victory and what it means, and what it means the next day to stand with your Democratic opponents as you all came together for the general election in November?
2: Amy, thank you so much for having me. We're honored and excited to have earned 750,000 stakes in democracy from folks across the state of Michigan who believed that our message to get money out of politics, put money in pockets, pass Medicare for all, is the way forward for our state and for our country. It's an answer to the challenges that they face. We came through an unprecedented amount of outside spending against us, nearly $70 million, got outspent 11-1. But the power of our message and the power of the people who carried it up and down our state, knocking 200,000 doors in the last 2 weeks of the campaign alone, they made the difference for us. We have an opportunity now, though, to unite around the opportunity that unites us all, which is way bigger than any differences we might have had in the primary, which is to defeat Mike Rogers, who is, of course, a bootlicker for Trumpism and would be a rubber stamp for everything Donald Trump wants to do for the next 2 years, should he be elected. This is a guy who spent his time in Congress voting to raise prescription drug prices because he took over $1 million from the pharmaceutical industry. He's a guy who helped architect the legislation that kicked off the opioid epidemic when I was in high school. And we have to defeat him because, of course, he's in thrall to Donald Trump. He would rubber stamp these wars that are raising our gas prices. He would rubber stamp the continued assault on our government, for which we have to now be dodging lettuce because it's not safe. So we have an opportunity to come together across our differences to build something that is about beating Trumpism, beating Mike Rogers, and I'm looking forward to the next 13 weeks.
3: And Dr. El-Sayed, Medicare for all, universal health care has been at the heart of your campaign. Why do you think it has resonated so much? And how, if you were to succeed and be elected to the Senate, how would you accomplish this when it has eluded, universal health care has eluded so many previous Democratic administrations in the past?
2: Yeah, and thank you for the question, because I think it is at the heart of what so many people are suffering right now. There's not a place that I go across the state where people don't tell me, I'm so worried about what happens if I get sick. And I'm insured because my deductible is, what, $6,000, $10,000. It would put me into bankruptcy, which is why across this country, we hold $225 billion in medical debt. Nearly a third of households in this country carry that debt. We don't have to have that. What Medicare for All would be is guaranteed health insurance through the government without having to worry about a copay, a deductible, a premium. It's there from cradle to grave. You don't lose it if you turn 26 or get married, get divorced, get a job, lose a job, turn 65. Always you can lose health insurance right now. And you don't have to worry about being in network or out of network. You are covered. That opportunity, that security is something people across my state want so deeply. Now we have an opportunity, I think, rather than to shy away from our biggest, boldest ideas, to carry them forward with us, to have the conversations about what's possible in the communities where they tell us that nobody's interested. Well, turns out people really are. I've been up and down the state, 110 different cities. You can go up north, you can be at a church in Detroit, you can be in Grand Rapids. People are asking, how are you going to secure healthcare for me and my family? Medicare for All would do just that. Now look, we've got 2 years under this administration while I'll be in the US Senate. And my job is to throw as much sand in the gears into the Trump administration as possible, but to use that 2 years as a pathway, as a guide ramp for the next Democratic president who will get this done. And I think by going out, having the conversation, persuading around the power of ideas, that's how we win. That's how we won this primary. That's how we look forward to winning the general. And I look forward to helping show a pathway forward through Michigan for whoever is bold enough to pick up the idea that we really can't have healthcare in this country moving forward.
3: And you've also campaigned against military interventions and unconditional military support for Israel and other countries. How do you feel the American electorate is moving in terms of this issue? And what would you do to shift these priorities in the spending of the federal government away from the military into what other programs?
2: Well, in an era where many of us can't afford basic things like groceries or rent or healthcare, the idea that your government is sending your tax dollars to buy bombs and tanks for foreign governments seems anathema. That money could be spent to fix your potholes, rebuild your kid's school that looks like it did 50 years ago. And we need that money spent here. On top of that, we have an opportunity to remind ourselves where that kind of militarism ends up. It ends up in foreign wars we have no business fighting. You think about the consequences of this war in Iran: illegal, unjustifiable, wrong. But all it's done is showed the Ayatollahs that they have a chokehold on the world's energy supply, and it's raised our gas prices to nearly $5 a gallon. We have an opportunity to finally turn against that kind of militarism, which is exactly what Donald Trump said he would. But of course, he's taken us to I don't know how many conflagrations in the last year alone. We need to end that. And Mike Rogers, the guy I'm running against, he would be a check. He would be a rubber stamp for exactly what Donald Trump wants to do. And we need a check, which is why we're going to take him on. We're going to show him for who he is, a corporatist who can't wait to do the bidding of Donald Trump. And I think we can offer a real check on Trumpism in the U.S. Senate starting next year.
1: And Dr. Al-Sayed, your response to President Trump saying you hate Jewish people, the National Republican Senatorial Committee using your full name, of course, reminiscent of Barack Hussein Obama, you embracing that, and President Trump saying you're full of...
2: Well, look, at the end of the day, when you don't have ideas, all you have is hate. And we knew exactly what the playbook was going to be. Here's the reality of it. My name is not raising your gas prices. My name is not the reason we're in an illegal war. My name is not the reason you can't afford your health care. My name is not the reason that you can't afford your rent or your insurance. Their bad ideas are. And so if the best they've got against getting money out of politics, putting money in pockets, passing Medicare for all, is to point to my name and say that they can't pronounce it, then I think we're going to have a pretty good time over the next 13 weeks prosecuting the case against a kind of politics that is corrupting, and devastating the future of our country. We've got an opportunity, I think, though, to think beyond that. I think people are sick and tired of this politics of hatred. They're sick and tired of politicians who are interested in exploiting government for their own means, which is exactly what Mike Rogers did while he was in Congress, making $14 million after he left to move to a McMansion in Florida, which is what Donald Trump is doing now. And we're offering an alternative, a doctor who rebuilt the health department, eliminated medical debt, put Narcan in vending machines for free, and yes, happens to be named Abdulrahman Mohammed Sayed.
1: Dr. Abdul Al-Sayed, we want to thank you for being with us. We're going to continue the conversation for 5 minutes, posted at democracynow.org. Dr. Abdul Al-Sayed is Democratic Senate nominee from Michigan. That does it for our show. I'll be in Scotland on Tuesday and London on Wednesday. Check our website at democracynow.org. I'm Amy Goodman with Juan Gonzalez.
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0: asked you, did you love me? And you couldn't say,
1: Good afternoon, Brooklyn, and welcome back to So Speak Out, your show on Radio Free Brooklyn, where we explore the sounds of blues, soul, the music of Louisiana, but also music from Caribbean and beyond. And today we are dedicating the entire hour to classic soul. For the next 60 minutes, I will be spinning some of my favorite soul records from the 60s and the 70s. And what a better way to kick things off than with an exclusive interview I recorded a few weeks ago with the Detroit Emerald and founding member James Mitchell Jr. We have talked about the group's latest release, There Is No Distance, and he also shared some wonderful memories of recording in Memphis with legendary producer Willie Mitchell, one of the true architects of the Southern Soul. Let's go to the interview and enjoy.
2: But there's a lot of history here, though. I just wish, you know, other folks in the industry would recognize that. Sunrise to
1: starlight. Duane Lomax started the conversation.
3: It's been a long road, but it's been a great road because God has really opened the door for me where probably wouldn't have got this far if it hadn't been for him. Till all I knew was most of the stuff that we put together for the album was done right back behind me here. In my studio, and then some vocals we may have gone out to different spots, to do some vocals. But mostly all the rhythm tracks and everything was really done right here in my basement. And the only reason why we go to the big studios because we can get a much cleaner vocal. Yeah. The guys like, or he used to tell me all the time, man, turn the lights down. Well, in my basement, I can't turn the light down because I can't see. So we go there. So, it kind of set the mood of everything that goes on. And it just opens up a lot of things and give the people the feel to do what they need to do, not what they want to do, but what they need. As I was saying, also my wife who put up with me with this music thing and me trying to play a little bit of drums along with trying to sing as well too. So between your
1: heart and my heart. And then James Mitchell Jr. told me about the band experience recording in Memphis.
4: Yeah, the Memphis experience was one thing that open up the minds, souls, and spirits of the Detroit Emeralds. Yeah. A young man, Abram Tillman, he was a genius. And I just followed along. But we had a chance. So we wrote and produced all of our first tunes together that when we went to Memphis. We had just signed with Westbound Records. We were original. The whole thing started with Rick Tick Records with Mr. Ed Wingate, his label with Edwin Starr and all the Fantastic Four, those different groups that were signed there. Well, we were signed to his company, and they opened the doors for us to have things happen. And we did real because the different producers there were some like Don Davis, who did a lot of the acts that they came in and they did, it went real big from the Dramatics to a lot of the different acts. So, but the whole thing happening with the Memphis thing was, we were just doing a date with Jimi Hendrix, drummer in Memphis. We were in Memphis, Tennessee. And there was just three of us, the Detroit Emeralds. And we just had some of the musicians there, and he was over the musicians they had to play behind us. So the night went well. At 12 o'clock, everything went great, and we got a phone call. And it was from where? From Memphis, and asked us, said that Willie Mitchell had 4 hours that we could come down there and record. And when we hung the phone up, we had left from up there, and we were down there before they even know it. Just Abe, Ivory, and myself. And we walked into the studio, and there was Al Green was just finishing his stuff. Willie was working with him. He was working with that. And they had those brothers, those Dodgers, those three brothers that played guitar, organ, and bass, the Hodges brothers, and they had Howard Grimes, that was drummer. And the odd drummer came in from Booker T and the MGs. Cool. Al Jack came over, and we were getting ready to start. We only had 4 hours now to record. And we put 3 of those hours down on a tune called I Bet, which is on one of our albums.

was supposed to be the number one tune. And so when we finished with that, Al said, okay, well, let me sit in. And so he sit in, took from Howard the drums, right? And we had the same thing. Also, I have to mention, Abe Tillman was playing guitar on everything that we ever recorded early. And with that, and we had the Memphis feel along with Mr. Willie Mitchell, Allen, all the stuff. And we recorded a tune, and I think we did it in about 15 minutes or whatever, half an hour, whatever. And that's all we had. We cut it one time, and that was it. It was called If I Lose Your Love.

If I Lose Your Love, we had written it for Martin Luther King, but he had gotten shot. Well, he got shot in between that, and they changed the name from what we were going to put with him to If I Lose Your Love. Tune was the first big tune we ever had. And then that came, If I Lose Your Love came out on that went in, and Abe Tillman was that master guitar player. And we wrote some great tunes together with y'all, but

0: there was a feeling that the Emeralds had coming out of Detroit, and it was something different. But that's that Memphis thing. We were just, and we were blessed to come down and have 4 hours. And after that, we went down and cut whole albums to do it. The Symphony album was done there. But that was the big thing, that Memphis connection. And we had just did something with Al Green right before then, a date or something. He was just leaving his brothers. They were singing gospel. Matter of fact, the Tillman brothers, they were a gospel group.
1: Yeah.
0: Before they came in. But that was just Abe Ivey, Cleophas, and they had a cousin, and Raymond came up to Detroit and he became a part of it. But Raymond was, his last name is Ellis, Ray Ellis. But it was but they had a lot of brothers and sisters after that. But that gives you a picture, and you can start through whatever you want to that, and that gives it. And the only thing I can do is put it into the hands of Mr. Lomax. Is there anything else that you would like to ask that we need to know about, that you want to put influence any particular tunes or whatever, and why they were written or whatever? Those that Abe and I wrote together, I can explain that to you. But the tunes that Mr. Lomax and I did, well, Mr. Ory was the reason for why those tunes. They'll be on the next album, because this wasn't supposed to be an album.
2: Excuse me. Can I interject one thing?
1: Yeah.
2: We're talking about Abe. We're talking about a great guitar player.
0: Yeah.
2: Ory Ewing.
0: Oh yeah.
2: Babyface, before Babyface was Babyface, and when he joined up with us, he was the bass player and the bass singer of the Mighty Clouds of Joy.

0: you talking about Abe Tillman, the gospel singer. You're also talking about Orrick Ewing, who has the ability to be and sing like Abe Tillman.
1: Oh, he does. He played that bass like Waymon Tisdale.
0: Don't forget
1: talking about Waymon Tisdale. As a matter of fact, he led the band for Waymon Tisdale when they, that was his guy. So it's royalty. We feel as though it's royalty, and royalty will come together, I think, when they listen to the album, period. You'll get the Detroit Emerald sound, but you'll get more than, especially those that are wanting to hear where Motown really came from.
2: Yeah. Yeah,
3: we got something. Can I interject something?
1: Sure. All the way.
3: There's something that has been forgotten.
1: Come on.
3: And when you was talking about writing songs and things that nature, actually, Mr. James Mitchell Jr. wrote one of the biggest songs is still going to this day, and that song is called Float On.

0: Hey, hey, hey. Hey, buddy, get to the Well, could I say, did I mention the name Marvin Willis? Because when he mentioned that Float On, he became a Detroit Emerald, and Marvin was a Detroit Emerald longer than Abe. And Abe was the original. But Marvin was there all the way to the last tour in Europe. During any time of the year, we wrote quite a few tunes, some for the Emeralds Noted. You'll probably be hearing some of them on the next album, because we had gotten in the studio and did some things, and I'm quite sure with that head, with those glasses on there, with the gray mustache, the one that took the you're going to hear, and the one up there with the other glasses on, you're going to hear what they will do with these songs. Oh, I'm going crazy over thinking about it. I love it. I love where we're going. And then with Mr. Carter.
1: Yeah.
2: Hey, absolutely. I can say,
0: Mr. Rob Carter. Young man. David Ruffin had to love him.
2: Let me just interject this in there. First of all, let me just say a couple of things right quick.
0: Yeah, please.
2: First of all, I want to thank God for allowing me to be on here today, because it was looking real shady at the time. And I want to thank MCM Global Team for all the effort that they put in there. And everything that they've done. I'm telling you, they're pulling out stops for us. I just got an email today that the album is selling like crazy over in Japan. Okay, so it's doing really good. And the other thing I wanted to do is thank Rob Carter and Orrick Ewing. You know, when you put things together, sometimes you get guys working with you, and they don't want to come to the table and eat tuna with you. They want you to eat the tuna while they eating steaks and all these other things. Yeah. But our thing is, when we come to the table, let's eat tuna together, because if we eat this tuna now, when we get to the point where everything is good, we all can eat the steak or filet mignon all together. And that's what I feel about these guys, including James Mitchell Jr. right now. And this is why I think the guys that are here right now will be together for quite some time, unless God calls our number. Okay? So I want to thank all you guys, including Rob and MCM Global Team, for everything, for believing in the brand, which is Detroit Emeralds, the legacy.
3: Cancer. And my name is Larry.

You are listening to So Speak Out on Radio Free Brooklyn, and that was my exclusive interview with James Mitchell Jr. of the Detroit Emerald. We've got plenty more classic soul coming your way until 3 o'clock, and now here is Otis Clay with Trying to Live My Life Without You. Otis Clay was born in Mississippi, where gospel music shaped his childhood, and he traveled across the state with his family singing in churches from an early age. In 1957, he moved to Chicago and contributed to his musical journey, performing with several gospel groups, including the Golden Jubilee. After making his first single in R&B during the 60s, Clay signed with Cotillion Records, an Atlantic Records subdivision, and at the time, Atlantic often sent its artists to record in the South, particularly at Fame Studio in Muscle Shoals, Alabama, or at Stax in Memphis. So it was only natural then that in 1971, Otis Clay went to Royal Recording Studio in Memphis to work with the great Willie Mitchell and I Records, the label that helped define the Southern Soul through classic recording by Al Green, Al Peeble, and Syl Johnson, and many more. The collaboration between Otis Clay and Willie Mitchell was a perfect match. Backed by the legendary high rhythm section featuring the Hodges brothers, Clay's powerful, raspy voice reached new heights. One of the finest examples is Trying to Live My Life Without You, a song that opens with the unforgettable lines. I used to smoke 5 packs of cigarettes a day. I drank 4 or 5 bottles of whiskey. Here is Otis Clay on So Speak Out on Radio Free Brooklyn. Enjoy!

You just heard Anne Peebles with I Feel Like Breaking Up Somebody Home Tonight. And before that, it was On the Loose by the High Rhythm Section, led by the legendary Hodges Brothers. And now we are going to leave Memphis behind for a while and head north to another great South city, Detroit. Over the next set, we will hear some of the Motor City finest group, including the Eighth Day with She's Not Just Another Woman, 100 Proof Aging Soul, and the band Glass House, and a few more gems. 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

Override with Into Something Can Shake Loose. And right now we are very close to the end, and I will leave you today with two different versions of the same great sound. First, you will hear Override again with the song Let's Trail It Out, and then it will be the original version by Latimer. See you next week, same time, same place, with another journey through the music we love. Until then, take care of yourself and enjoy the music.

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0: Everyone, thank you for joining the Dita Show. I'm very excited today to have an amazing young guitar player that I've seen with all the greats in New York City, Rafael Silverman.
1: Thanks for having me.
0: Of course. Thank you for coming. How are you?
1: I'm good. It's a little hot.
0: It's hot, I know, but yeah. We don't want the AC to
1: mess up the sound.
0: Yeah. Well, it's good to have you. Come close to the mic. Okay. Oh, bring it close to you so you're comfy. I think I saw you play first with Johnny O'Neill.
1: Yeah.
0: That was so good. I love Johnny. How did you start playing with Johnny?
1: I met him at Smalls, actually. It was like the first year I started going out when I was a sophomore in college. And I remember it was like the end of the session. We were playing Stella by Starlight, and it was like, you know, it was kind of a Miles tempo.
0: Yeah.
1: So they went double time immediately. And then I took the last solo and it went back to just, you know, medium. And I just kind of didn't, I just had heard a lot of eighth notes. So I played very simply. And I think he liked that. Mm-hmm. He'll sit right in front in smalls and like make faces.
0: Yeah.
1: And he came up to me and he shook my hand and he was like, do you know who I am, son?
0: Well.
1: And I was like, yeah, I do. And I kind of did. I was just getting acclimated to everything in New York. So I hadn't seen him play before, but I knew about him.
0: Yeah.
1: And he's like, I want you to come sit in at Cellar Dog. But actually that night he and I talked for like an hour outside of Smalls. And it turns out he was living across the street from me at the time on 110th Street. So we shared a cab up home and talked just about tunes. And I was, at the time, I was really getting into Shirley Horn. So we had a lot to talk about.
0: Yeah. Amazing.
1: Yeah.
0: What college did you go to?
1: I went to Columbia.
0: Ah, nice.
1: So I was living on 110th Street for a couple of years.
0: You studied like a dual degree or something, right?
1: No, I was doing psychology.
0: Yeah.
1: I was really interested in psychoanalysis. So they have a psychoanalytic institute there I was taking classes at. And also just the general psychology. But I transferred there, so I actually spent most of my time there doing the required classes.
0: Ah, okay. So you didn't study music there?
1: I did. I did part of the music major, too.
0: Mm.
1: But most of the music major there is classical.
0: Mm.
1: I had some great teachers there, though. Trombone player George Lewis, who's famous from the AACM and just an amazing composer. He's like one of the smartest people I ever met. Yeah. I took his class twice.
0: What's the class?
1: It's called Music After 1900. It's just anything, but he'll show you some very obscure stuff, and it's like an anthropology class as well. He's just amazing. And then I had a great classical teacher who I forget his name, but that was like counterpoint and all of that stuff, which was good, which I immediately forgot after we finished doing
0: it. Of course. Me too. I also who knows how to do it.
1: Yeah.
0: It was like a math exercise. It was fun, but like.
1: But my first school, I went to UChicago, and we did it.
0: You went to UChicago?
1: Yeah, I think we talked.
0: I know. I have bad memory.
1: That was the pandemic,
0: and
1: we did that book Gratus ad Parnassum, which is like the book that every composer studied out of the. It was originally written in Latin. It's the counterpoint book, so we worked out of that, and we had music theory class 3 times a week and then lab. It was intense.
0: Wow.
1: But it was good to do that.
0: Yeah.
1: Yeah.
0: Are you still interested in like psychotherapy? Or like, does it have space in your life?
1: It's useful in my own life, but as doing it as a profession, definitely not.
0: But do you go to like a therapist?
1: Yeah, definitely.
0: That's nice.
1: But I discovered that I don't have the patience for other people.
0: Yeah.
1: So I don't. I'm interested in it. Like the person who got me into it was watching videos of that guy Slavoj Žižek online.
0: Yeah.
1: Him talking about Lacan, and I was like, "Who's that?"
0: Right.
1: And then I was like, Lacan's talking about Freud. I couldn't understand any of it, and then I got into Freud, and I just saw these videos. And I have a family member who's a psychoanalyst, so I was like a little familiar with it, but it's cool. But
0: It's a lot. Dedicate your life.
1: Definitely
0: to it.
1: Not five. Yeah. Some people go 4 times a week.
0: They say only nuts people like become therapists.
1: Yeah, they're all the good ones are formerly patients. You know.
0: So yeah.
1: You kind of have to be.
0: Yeah.
1: Yeah.
0: Anyway, okay. So tell me, let's be like guitar nerdy. Like, who are your guitar teachers?
1: So, my first teacher was just a guy who worked at Sam Ash, who was a great singer and guitar player named Joe Krasinski.
0: Yeah.
1: And when I was younger, I got into guitar because of Weezer.
0: Oh, yeah.
1: And the video game Rock Band, I used to play that. So I got a guitar and then I wanted to learn Weezer songs. And then I got into the band and Levon Helm. Mm-hmm. And we would play together. He showed me Autumn Leaves and then I got into jazz. And then my first real jazz teacher was this amazing guitar player. And one of the best people I've ever met is David Rosenthal.
0: Yeah.
1: He was a great teacher. I would go over to he lived in the same town that my high school was in. So I would go to his house and it would be an hour lesson, but I'd be there for 3 hours.
0: Yeah.
1: You know, and then I studied a little with Jonathan Kreisberg. He had this camp and I would take private lessons with him too. And he was great. And when I told him I was going to
0: Chicago,
1: he said, you should seek out Bobby Broom.
0: Yeah.
1: So I just found his agent's number or something on his website. I remember I called him and then he's like, yeah, come for a lesson. My mom was with me because I was like 16.
0: Yeah.
1: And I had nothing together. And he kind of like politely, you know, let me know that.
0: Yeah.
1: He's like, you have a lot of work to do. Well, it was just, you know, it felt kind of like they were both grilling me. My mom was in the room.
0: Too. What did she say?
1: No, they were just like, you know, I hadn't put in the work yet. I remember Jonathan Kreisberg saying that too. He's like, he had a day at his camp where he got to play with his trio. I think it was like Mark Ferber and Matt Closey.
0: Yeah.
1: And I hadn't really even transcribed anything, but I remember him saying, like, you're very relaxed and your time is good. So if you want to do this, you can. I was like, that was very helpful early on to hear that. And then, but he did say, you haven't put in the work yet. And I was like, I was offended at the time, but of course he was right. And then I went to Bobby and I went to the school and started studying with him and we just became very close. And the pandemic happened. So we kept doing lessons over the pandemic and I just got obsessed with his playing.
0: And that's when you were like, start putting in the work?
1: A little before. I mean, in between the first lesson with him and the second lesson with him was like a year.
0: Ah, wow.
1: My junior year of high school where I like stopped going out and started practicing. And he was like, oh, you made a big improvement, you know?
0: Yeah.
1: So, you know, these guys who were...
0: But who showed you what to practice? Him? Or like you just transcribed stuff?
1: David Rosenthal. When I first got into jazz guitar, I had gone to jazz camp at like 14 and everyone was talking about Kurt Rosenwinkel. Mm. And I got into it and I still am a huge Kurt fan. But when I was learning to play, David was telling me like, check out Grant Green.
0: Yeah.
1: And I remember hearing Grant Green. I'm like, yeah, but where's the reverb and all the delay?
0: Right.
1: You know? But then, it's like a lot of things. You hear it first and it's not familiar, so you reject it. But then I accepted it and went that direction and Grant Green and Wes. And one of the first solos I did was Arigen, Wes.
0: Oh, yeah.
1: And
0: That's fast.
1: It was a lot. It took me a long time. And it was good, though. And David was very helpful. He showed me a lot of stuff that, good teachers, they show you stuff at the time that... It's like right at the limit of your ability.
0: Yeah.
1: So I would always record our lessons and then maybe 6 months later go back and like, oh, that's what that is.
0: Yeah.
1: You know, so David was an amazing teacher to have. And Bobby, in high school, I studied with Bruce Barth. I'm sorry, in college.
0: Yeah.
1: Who was actually went to high school with my dad and it was great to study with a pianist.
0: Yeah.
1: Get away from like guitar technique and just talk about music.
0: Yeah.
1: He was an amazing teacher too.
0: Wow.
1: That's basically Paul Bolenback a little bit too. Yeah.
0: Really? I never started with Paul Bolenback.
1: Yeah, he taught at Columbia or he teaches there.
0: Yeah.
1: I also had him as a teacher at Litchfield Jazz Camp. Mm. He's like, in terms of just guitar workout, like reading all of that stuff, he's the man.
0: Yeah.
1: He's like, can read anything and he's just a professional in like every style, you know?
0: Yeah.
1: Yeah.
0: That's amazing. Do you still play do you interested in playing other styles or you mainly play jazz?
1: Mainly jazz. I mean, I spent a lot of time early on before I got into jazz learning like finger style, like Chet Atkins
0: that
1: stuff.
0: Can you do anything like that?
1: Like I can do freight train.
0: I play that too.
1: And then I did the...
0: Yeah, that's Chet Atkins, right? I wonder if they hear us.
1: Actually, the guy who led me to David Rosenthal was my best friend's older brother, Justin Friedman, who was like very deep into that world. He works at D'Angelico. And he was really deep into that world. He, you know, Tommy Emmanuel and all of that. So he's really great at that. And he showed, he's like, if you want to study jazz, straight ahead jazz, the David guy is great, you know?
0: Yeah.
1: So Justin was also one of my early jazz teachers.
0: Amazing. Yeah.
1: But then the fingerstyle stuff, I didn't want, I was, let me do jazz, you know?
0: Yeah. Before we get into more, I have so many questions. Will you play something for us?
1: Yeah.
0: Maybe just you?
1: Yeah.
0: Yes. What will it be?
1: I've been doing these foolish things a lot.
0: Okay, let's do that.
1: Okay.
0: Play for a second, nothing, like just for fun. Yeah. I want to see if the sound is right. A little more.
1: Is there some music in the background or no?
0: No, but there's like a tiki tiki tiki from the some aliens.
1: Yeah.
0: But they don't hear it.
1: Okay.
0: I hope they hear us. Are you hearing this?
1: Yeah, the guitar?
0: Right, yeah.

0: Actually, wait a second. There is some music, right?
1: Yeah. There we go. Now it's gone.
0: Okay, let's do it from the top.
1: Okay.
0: These foolish things.

0: Yeah. So beautiful.
1: Thank you.
0: Wow. Where did you learn the song?
1: I can't remember. I mean, I think the first time I heard it sung might have been Louis Armstrong.
0: Mm-hmm.
1: I'm not sure, actually. Over the pandemic, I used to learn a lot of solo guitar arrangements from people like Barney Kessel.
0: Mm-hmm.
1: Bobby Broom has a lot of great solo guitar arrangements. I remember I learned his of that tune. So there was stuff that I borrowed from that for sure.
0: Mm-hmm.
1: Definitely Charlie Parker, These Foolish, like that's definitely a bebop.
0: Yeah.
1: One of my favorite versions is actually one of the most famous like cabaret singers, Mabel Mercer.
0: Okay,
1: she has a great version of that. There's a lot. It's like one of those songs. Now that I've played it a lot, I kind of forget where
0: Right. Yeah. Not every song has it.
1: Bobby has some nice stuff on it. Like, you know, it's like a 1-6-2-5 song, but he'll go to the 4. Like, so. That's a nice chord.
0: That's nice too.
1: Forget who I got that from. It's like a lot of these guitar moves.
0: I love that.
1: It's like, because it kind of get the notes of F sharp minor. Yeah. You know where I know where I got that from? There's a George Benson thing I learned where he does this turnaround, which is amazing. F sharp minor 11.
0: Yeah. Wait.
1: So.
0: Okay. Wait, what is
1: it's
0: this?
1: It's the E major.
0: E major.
1: Yeah. And
0: nice.
1: And then.
0: No, yes. E flat. What is this? G flat major?
1: Yeah.
0: Yeah.
1: So the whole thing is.
0: Sick.
1: Yeah, he does
0: Where
1: it
0: does
1: on.
0: He do it?
1: On Tenderly. There's E. Yeah, like so good. It's from he has a solo version of Tenderly.
0: Oh yeah,
1: that's in drop D. That's amazing. So that turnaround, I definitely all that stuff where you have the, you know, also you know, hearing pianists like George Shearing do stuff like that, or Herbie, where you have the root on top and moving stuff around on it, like I don't know.
0: Nice.
1: Yeah. So These Foolish Things. I started learning verses and playing like, you know, I like this. This is the verse from Isn't It Romantic?
0: Yeah.
1: There's Bobby Short singing it. And so sometimes I'll play it as an intro.
0: Yeah.
1: Just like.
0: Yeah.
1: Because it's so nice.
0: So nice. That's the intro for.
1: That's the verse for Isn't It Romantic?
0: Yeah. Nice. I recall is that
1: it's I forget the lyrics. It's
0: I don't think it's what
1: Bobby Short sings it. He's like the only person I've seen sing the verse.
0: You love singers.
1: Yeah I think I was thinking about it because on the way here I was listening to Sarah Vaughan and I think I listen to singers more than
0: that's great
1: instrumentalists, but sometimes I feel it when I'm playing like a fast tempo and I'm like maybe I should listen to fast tempos more, you know.
0: No I think it's good. But do you think you're going to sing at some point or you just love songs?
1: I think I just love songs.
0: Yeah.
1: Sometimes it's more fun to me to accompany than try to... I mean, one of my favorite musicians ever, Shirley Horn, is like the master of playing and accompanying for yourself.
0: Yeah.
1: You know, Johnny is that way too.
0: I know, but like, do you ever sing at home and like do that too? Or like, no, you're just like
1: more,
0: that?
1: Sometimes it's more just to like have the melody while I'm playing, but not like singing like I'm really trying to like sing it. Just more to feel what it would be like. Like, okay, if someone's singing a note, what would it be like, you know, on These Foolish Things, if they're...
0: Yeah.
1: What would it be like? Because sometimes you don't hear it as well when you're just playing, is the guitar voicing can sound right. small.
0: Yeah.
1: But you feel the effect of it when you're singing the note.
0: Right.
1: But, you know, I don't, mainly yeah. in the privacy of my own home, I'm not, get it, maybe get I'll it. Debut sometime, yeah. but not, I'm not in any rush.
0: Yeah. I know it's a big question, but like from playing with people like Joni or like, I don't know, the other greats you've been playing with, what are like, what do you learn from it? Except of like the real experience of just doing it. Like when you see Joni doing his thing, like.
1: I think with Joni, one of the main things is his feel. Like yeah. that's one of my favorite things of him, which is kind of something that like you don't, it's, you feel it. You know, the way he, if you just, people will sit in, he'll comp for them and it'll sound like records you've heard. It's yeah. like amazing. But his feel and also, he has an element of music that not really a lot of jazz musicians have, which he always talks about, which is like the show business aspect. Like he's really a showman.
0: Right. He talks about it a lot.
1: Yeah. He's, you know, that it's show business. It's not yeah. just about playing. It's about you're connecting with the audience, which is why people love him so much because he can't not connect with an audience. You yeah. know, I've seen him like start to sing and some, you know, a girl my age starts crying.
0: Right.
1: You know, that's, it's like he can connect to people with yeah. of all ages.
0: But how does he do it?
1: He just has a presence and, you also, you know, it's like, especially with singers, because you're singing words and, every, you know, in English and people understand the language, there's meaning in everything they're saying, but he has a way of singing, which I think comes from also lived experience that he just, you know, you believe what he's saying.
0: Yeah.
1: You can feel the emotion in what he's saying. Sometimes you hear singers and they're technically weird, but you don't believe them.
0: Right.
1: Which is something that is a challenge, I think, probably maybe only singers have, that you have to believe the words they're saying.
0: Yeah.
1: You know,
0: no, I think you have to believe someone's like playing also.
1: Yeah. But with singers, it's that right. much more obvious to someone who's not totally. A musician. But for, with Joni, it's also the other thing of this on the fly thing, you know, because he doesn't use set lists at all. And even from the first time I sat in with him and then I started to play gigs with him, there's no set list. He just starts playing.
0: Yeah.
1: Or he'll say, let's do this one.
0: And if you don't know it,
1: then you have one chorus to hear it.
0: Yo.
1: And there's been a lot of times where he's been like, go, like, you know, I never want to say no.
0: Yeah.
1: Solo on this, you know, so a song like Next Spring, the first time I heard that, I was like, what the fuck? Am yeah. I allowed to curse on here? I don't know.
0: Yeah, of course.
1: But he, you know, that song, so I've, you know, eaten shit a lot.
0: Yeah.
1: But it's like,
0: will he tell you later? Like, you need no, to learn that song
1: gonna,
0: or
1: he's not going to say it, yeah. but we both know.
0: Yeah, yeah.
1: You know, and I, you know, the point of that is that I go home and make sure that doesn't happen again. But of course, he has like a limitless knowledge of songs. So there's always, he'll always pull out some, you know, one time he started playing a Barry Manilow song.
0: Ew.
1: That's kind of sounds like Autumn Leaves, but you know, so my ears got a lot better playing with yeah. him, and that's still very challenging.
0: Yeah.
1: Cause you can do a lot of homework, but he'll always pull out something else.
0: Wow.
1: You know, with someone like Philip Harper, he sings too, but he has a different style.
0: Mm-hmm.
1: Also very emotional, which is why I like playing with him so much. Cause I believe his singing, you know. Yeah. They have a, you know, great singers, like they have a way of like transmitting the pain that yeah. they have had in their life into like music.
0: Yeah.
1: Which is a hard thing to do. And totally. Philip is like, both of them, you know, they play a ballad and you're like, this is why I play music. You
0: exactly.
1: know,
0: exactly. I remember Johnny, when I them. Saw Joni play him, Why Try to Change Me Now?
1: Yeah. Oh my God. It's so
0: that's
1: good.
0: That's how I learned that song. Yeah. Yeah.
1: And he'll even, you know, he's been doing some of these songs so long that he'll change the lyrics.
0: Really?
1: I think on that one, on his recording of it, he'll do like, I think the real lyric is like, turn for the corner and end up in Spain.
0: Yeah.
1: But he says end up in space, but you don't notice, you don't really notice it because it's
0: I can totally see him do it and maybe yeah. remember. Yeah. Wow.
1: Yeah.
0: Amazing.
1: Yeah.
0: That's a great change.
1: Yeah.
0: Love it.
1: Yeah.
0: Okay, so that's that. What else did I want to tell you? So you love the singers. You told me that you got into this, like you learn arrangements sometimes from singers.
1: Yeah, actually, well, I used to not do that. And then one of my favorite Kurt Rosenwinkel recordings is him playing If I Should Lose You.
0: I know someone told me from Peggy Lee yeah. or something. Yeah.
1: It's an amazing arrangement. I thought, wow, this is like, I would never, who could think of this? Like, yeah. You do the song in E and it's like kind of like a Roomba.
0: Yeah.
1: And the counter lines that Joshua Redman plays are so great. And then I read in an interview that he loved this Peggy Lee album where Nelson Riddle's arranging and apparently Frank Sinatra was orchestrating or conducting. So I checked it out and that arrangement was so good. And then I listened to If I Should Lose You and just the same exact thing.
0: Wow.
1: And I read in an interview that he would, you know, get these singer records and learn the arrangements. And then I heard his You've Changed. It's like the same that he does this coda at the end where it goes up a fourth. And yeah. That's what it's like the same key as Ella Fitzgerald.
0: Yeah.
1: And I thought that was a great idea. So then I started learning these orchestral arrangements, mm-hmm. you know, try to make a guitar reduction, like get the yeah. essential parts
0: Can
1: of it.
0: Can you show me one? Or should we listen to it first?
1: Well, yesterday I mentioned that I was learning. I've been playing Love Walked In a lot, and yeah. the Sarah Vaughan recording is the first one I ever heard.
0: Mm-hmm.
1: And I love the orchestration, but she also does the verse. So I wanted to learn that. And it was like,
0: I don't know if I know the verse for that song. Can you do me a tiny favor?
1: Yeah, turn up.
0: Can you touch them, that mic?
1: It's
0: okay,
1: on, yeah.
0: So what? Is it getting the guitar?
1: Yeah,
0: I okay,
1: can hear
0: perfect.
1: It. Yeah.
0: Okay, great.
1: So. I thought that was nice. Yeah.
0: Yeah. So nice. I can hear them then, words.
1: And it's interesting because one of my good friends, who's an amazing pianist, Tyler Henderson,
0: oh, yeah.
1: he put together this file that has like, he made scans of like every standard.
0: Yeah.
1: And he was like, I remember when, before I really knew him, I told him, oh, you know, the store Music Inn in the Greenwich Village has all these old sheet music.
0: Yeah.
1: And he already had a lot, but he was trying to get all of them.
0: Uh-huh.
1: And he made this.
0: So he has all the charts?
1: Yeah. So it's like those 2-page piano
0: yeah.
1: productions.
0: I'm getting some sometimes from like Michael Kanin.
1: Yeah. Sheet Music Singer is a great website.
0: Yeah.
1: So yesterday I was just looking at Love Walked In and there's, you know, the way that people became, it's like a lot of standards, you know, people play it in a jazz way and
0: yeah.
1: then certain details from the original get lost. So one of the things I love on that tune is staying on the one.
0: Yeah.
1: And just it's,
0: walk right
1: it's
0: in. Yeah. Love that.
1: I don't usually play it in this key. And then well, she sings it like
0: wow, she sings that?
1: Yeah, we should listen to it.
0: It's
1: so good. And the arrangement, the orchestrator Hal Mooney has all these nice inner movement things like, you know, this, you know.
0: Yeah,
1: or he'll
0: cool.
1: do just little things like that. You don't really hear people like. There's certain ways they used to write these arrangements that didn't translate into jazz, but are still these are like great melodies in the middle.
0: Yeah, love that.
1: Or you know. Something
0: yeah.
1: like that, you know. But that I love that recording, so I was learning the verse yesterday.
0: Love it. Let's listen to it. It's one of my favorite songs. I used to...
1: Yeah.
0: Like, it's a high school song for me. Like,
1: oh, really?
0: We had to play it, and I loved it.
1: Yeah.
0: It's so nice. Okay, here we go.

0: I'm shocked.
1: There's so many good things, like, in the beginning. I feel like it has all the good parts of a great arrangement. Like, first of all, that they're using the melodic material, like...
0: Yeah.
1: Oh.
0: Yeah?
1: Oh, sorry.
0: Yeah.
1: And then I love this, too.
0: Wow.
1: Yeah.
0: That's from the verse, yeah?
1: Yeah, but also that line where, you know, the ascending, it's like... To the right, wow. To the melody note.
0: I was just listening to her singing. I heard that there's a great arrangement. Yeah. I was like so shocked by her. Wow.
1: Yeah. But that one I've listened to like a million times because it's everything about it is great. And I just was listening to this Carmen McRae and Shirley Horn. They have one album together where Shirley Horn's comping and Carmen McRae sing the whole time, and it's a tribute to Sarah Vaughan.
0: Wow.
1: So this now, you know, I love Sarah Vaughan, but I've never had like a Sarah Vaughan phase.
0: Me too.
1: And I think I'm entering it now because I was so into Shirley Horn. And then I watched this great documentary that they made about her and they're interviewing Carmen McRae. And then I got into Carmen McRae. Like Jeremy Pelt, he has these listening sessions. I went and he showed me this version of Carmen McRae singing, Look at That Face.
0: Yeah.
1: And I was like obsessed with that.
0: Yo.
1: And then
0: I also started being obsessed with Carmen.
1: Yeah. And then Carmen, and now it's like going backwards.
0: Yeah.
1: You know, now Sarah Vaughan, you know, but on the way here, I was just listening to Sarah Vaughan's version of Gone with the Wind.
0: Oh, yeah.
1: Which I had somehow never heard before, even though I play that song on like every gig.
0: Yeah.
1: And she does the verse on that too, is great. But,
0: I don't think I even know. I'm not sure I remember that version. I love Betty Carter.
1: Vaughan and Violins. Yeah.
0: Cool.
1: Yeah. So, but it's interesting because Sarah Vaughan later in life, her voice got a lot deeper and her range got a lot bigger.
0: Mm.
1: And earlier on, in like in that record, her vibrato's very fast.
0: Yeah.
1: Like when I was slowing the recording down to hear certain stuff, you hear her vibrato shifting between. And it used to bother me, but it, you know.
0: The fast vibrato bothered you?
1: But now, I mean, I love it. It's so good.
0: The way
1: she embellishes the melody. It reminds me a lot. Or I should say, Johnny reminds me a lot of that. Those ways that they embellish the melody that's so musical.
0: Yeah.
1: Not just embellishing for the sake of it, you know?
0: Totally. There are a few things that I'm shocked.
1: But she's singing in a way where it's like...
0: Yeah, every note has like a different slide from somewhere.
1: Yeah.
0: So good. Okay, I wanted to do a few things before I forget. First of all, what was that party you played in a while ago?
1: There was a couple of years ago, I remember A$AP Rocky started coming to Smalls.
0: Sorry, I'm silly, but who is A$AP Rocky?
1: He's a rapper.
0: Okay.
1: And when I was in middle school, that's when he got famous because he was part of this rap group called A$AP Mob with like these A$AP Yams and A$AP Ferg. It was like, that was their tag at the beginning.
0: Yeah.
1: And I grew up listening to a lot of rap. Like in high school, in middle school, I was really into this rap duo called Gangstar.
0: Yeah.
1: This rapper Guru, that's like back when rappers was like a DJ and an MC. Yeah. They're coming from like the 80s and 90s.
0: Yeah.
1: And MF Doom I loved and Lil Wayne I loved. And then in middle school, A$AP Rocky got popular and, you know, I used to listen to his song One Train on the One Train, which is cool. But he's a very, now he's, you know, he's married to Rihanna. Like he's a superstar.
0: Really?
1: And he's, you know, he's actually a great actor. He was in this movie. I actually didn't love the movie, this Spike Lee movie, High to Low.
0: Okay.
1: Not my favorite Spike Lee movie, but it was a remake of this Kurosawa movie called, the original is called High to Low. This one was called Highest to Lowest.
0: Okay.
1: But A$AP Rocky plays the villain in it.
0: Yeah.
1: He plays the kidnapper who kidnaps the businessman's son.
0: Wow.
1: And he's great in that. So anyways, he was coming to Smalls a lot and, one night I went and it was like John Batiste was there too. So it was the two of them on stage at Smalls. And
0: yeah.
1: I played in the session with both of them. It was, I'd never heard Smalls be so loud, like people just screaming. And but we played like Nika's Dream, and then
0: wait, when was that?
1: This was like 2 years ago.
0: Okay, 2 years ago, you played at the gym at Smalls, and he was there.
1: Yeah.
0: Okay.
1: And John Batiste
0: was there too.
1: So
0: what were you guys playing?
1: We played Nika's Dream.
0: Okay.
1: But then there was other stuff too, and he was like freestyling over vamps and stuff. So then his bass player was there, but he's also a producer. I talked to him for a while. His name's Rex. Mm-hmm. We talked for a while, and then they went back to LA, and recently Rex messaged me about, okay, he's trying. And then I found out this guy, Rex, is actually a very big producer, and he did like Post Malone's records and Mac Miller. He's like a great producer and bass player.
0: Yeah. So you kept in touch with him?
1: Yeah. And then he messaged me recently. He's like, okay, he's at the end of his... We didn't get a lot of details at first, but basically he's saying he wants to do like jazz versions of his songs, you know?
0: Yeah.
1: Would you want to do that? Would you want to do that? You know, do you have a drummer in mind? They were cobbling it together because it was at the end of his tour.
0: Yeah.
1: And I was like, sure, of course. And then I looked into his last record because I remember one of my friends, this trumpet player, Ilhan Safarelli, was like randomly on his, one night he came to Smalls and brought these jazz musicians to record samples. So Ilhan was on that and we were all like, what? Like, like ASAP Rocky's using jazz musicians. That's cool. So then Ilhan told us about it. And then his record came out. It's called Don't Be Dumb.
0: Yeah.
1: And then I listened to it in one of his songs with Dochi. Is like Caravan. The sample is Monk playing Caravan.
0: Yeah.
1: This is a great record. Monk plays Duke Ellington.
0: Yeah, I love that.
1: It's like you don't listen to rap a lot and hear like Oscar Pettiford and Kenny Clarke, you know? So I listened to that and then he's like, okay, learn these songs. We had a rehearsal with this pianist, Harold.
0: How much in advance did he tell you it's happening?
1: Like a day or 2 days, you know?
0: Okay, learn these songs?
1: Yeah. I mean, the songs are not necessarily...
0: They put the band for this thing at Blue Note a day before?
1: Yeah, but it was kind of like they were getting references from the other jazz musicians.
0: Oh, okay.
1: So he asked me, what drummer would you want? And drummer I love to play with, who I know you love, is Rodney Green. And he has a whole other side where he does all this hip hop stuff and samples. So I'm like, this is the guy for this. So Rodney did it and he was amazing. And then, so we,
0: did they pay you amazing?
1: It was good.
0: Yeah.
1: It was commensurate with the task, you know? So anyways, we went and it was like an after party for his tour. It was a lot of his friends there.
0: So it was like a party, wasn't like a ticketed event?
1: No, it was, he had rented it out, I think.
0: Yeah.
1: And it was, for this, I think we started
0: playing. Were there celebrities there? Like, were his friends? Was Rihanna there?
1: No, but I didn't know Dave Chappelle was going to be there. He just walked in and I think they've known each other for a long time.
0: Yeah.
1: And, we started playing at like 3 a.m. It was like, these types of things, I know that they say, he's like coming off his last show in this arena show with 20,000 people. Yeah. So they say we're going to start at 2, but really we're going to start at like 3:30. We ended up leaving the Blue Note at like 6:30 in the morning.
0: I'm shocked.
1: But it was a lot of fun. And he came on stage and we did some of his songs. And he also was requesting certain things. He's like, can you guys do this tune by Bill Evans, can you do Take Five? So he listens to jazz. And then Dave Chappelle was also there and came on and they were just doing kind of like a two-man routine on stage. You know, it was very entertaining to be behind it.
0: Yeah.
1: And Dave Chappelle is obviously hilarious. I grew up watching actually Key and Peele. I didn't even know about Dave Chappelle when I was that young.
0: Yeah.
1: And then I remember seeing a clip of him saying, Key and Peele stole my show. And I'm like, well, I love Key and Peele.
0: Yeah.
1: So let me look at the Chappelle show. And it's obviously hilarious. And he was on stage and I've seen a video of him talking about like playing Round Midnight and he listens to jazz. So he, was kind of just like putting us through the motions. He was like, the pianist, you play, play this. And then the, saxophonist play Careless Whisper, he would just start singing and we'd follow him. And then he kind of like pushed me to the front of the stage. We started to play a slow blues and then I played. And luckily, my girlfriend, Beth, who I think might be listening, I told her, I think you should come because it's like, where I'm here and some of the musicians have brought their spouses or friends, you know, so
0: you were, they were cool with you having a guest.
1: Yeah. She came at like 3:30 in the morning, and then we're playing the jazz part of the set, and I look up, you know, I put my phone away and I look up and she's sitting at a table with Dave Chappelle. I'm like, that's fine.
0: I'm shocked.
1: Because she's also hilarious. I've seen her do stand up comedy.
0: Oh, really?
1: So I was like, you know, you should come. You could talk to Dave Chappelle. Yeah. So anyways, luckily she recorded this video.
0: I was going to ask, who made the video?
1: She took the video, and then I was like, unsure. I don't know if I should post it because it's like private party.
0: Right.
1: But then I was
0: like,
1: did
0: you have to ask anyone, or you just did it?
1: Well, I decided not to. And then I saw the guy who was running, the music director, posted something. So I'm like, okay, I guess it's okay. Cause he knows these people.
0: Yeah.
1: And then I posted it. And then, you know, I usually post something on Instagram, gets like 100 likes.
0: I saw it became huge.
1: And then suddenly I had people from my middle school being like, that's awesome. So it was cool. A lot of people I haven't talked to in a long time reached out to me.
0: Yeah.
1: But,
0: shit, how do we get more gigs like that?
1: It happened very randomly.
0: Yeah.
1: And it's like a lot of things, you know, we're talking about Johnny and Philip. A lot of great things I've had in my life for just from being at Smalls at the right time.
0: Right. So they need to be at Smalls more.
1: Philip, he said to me, he told me a story of him and Winard, his older brother, you know, when they first moved here from Atlanta, from Georgia, they would go up, they would have a car, they would go to one session, play a tune, go to the next session, be at like 7 sessions.
0: Really?
1: And he said something to me like, you got to be at, you know, I think this comes from Art Blakey, like you got to be at the right place at the right time at all times.
0: Yeah.
1: So a lot of opportunities just came from being there and also, you know, being as prepared as I could.
0: Yeah.
1: The first time I played with Johnny, my ears had not improved from playing with him yet. So I was folding on everything.
0: Yeah.
1: You know, I wouldn't fold on a blues, but
0: he'll
1: play Dinner for One, Please, James. I'm like, what is that?
0: Yeah.
1: So it's actually through Johnny learning a lot of that repertoire that, you know, that what really got me into singers, because it's like Nat King Cole, Shirley Horn,
0: Carmen,
1: Sarah Vaughan, Billy Eckstein. He does a lot of songs that only they did.
0: Yeah.
1: You know, that's what got me into that stuff, is learning those tunes. And then it's like a lot of standards. Once you learn them, you start to be able to learn more quickly. And then eventually it's just like you can just hear a standard. Mm-hmm. Some of them have details that you can't anticipate, but
0: yeah,
1: they're very hearable once you learn a lot of them.
0: Right. You know? Yeah.
1: Yeah.
0: What do you wish for you? Like, you love playing with great people.
1: Yeah.
0: Also, what gives you like the courage to call like amazing people to your own gigs? When was the first time you said, fuck it, I'm calling like Peter Washington?
1: Well, I've seen him play so many times. Yeah. And then I would go talk to him afterwards because he's like my favorite bass player. And
0: he's
1: on a record with Johnny. They have a record, him, Johnny, and Lewis Nash.
0: Yeah.
1: And it's a great, he wasn't singing yet, but it's a great record.
0: Mm-hmm.
1: And I was asking him about that because they just met that day.
0: Mm-hmm.
1: You know, the record label flew Peter and Lewis Nash to... I think they did it in Detroit.
0: Yeah.
1: Or maybe it might have been in Alabama.
0: Yeah.
1: And I asked him about that. And he's like, I love Johnny and blah, blah, blah. And I just go talk to him and ask him questions. And he's a huge guitar fan.
0: Really?
1: I think he started on guitar and loves Oscar Moore. And he plays guitar. And, you know, one of the greatest days of my life was seeing at Zinc, Bobby Broom and Peter Bernstein quartet, Peter Washington on bass and Jason Tiemann. It's like hard to beat that. So that was great. And then I just, you know, sent him a message. I'm like, I'm a huge fan of you. I'd be honored if you would join me on this gig. And I've, you know, learned also that, you know, if they're taking a chance on a young person, I should pair them in the rhythm section with someone that they like to play with. You know?
0: Yeah, yeah, yeah.
1: So I don't want to put them with some random person who might be good, but they don't know. But Peter is a very open-minded person. You can tell from his playing. So, you know, playing with him the first time, I was kind of overwhelmed because I've heard him on so many records.
0: Right.
1: And then it's like right in front of you. But I really like playing with him. And I've also, you know, another guy who's one of my favorite drummers, Billy Drummond, who I first discovered when I was in high school, this recording of Jeremy Peltz playing Dream Dancing. And it's like Ron and Billy Drummond. It's like the perfect tempo.
0: Yeah.
1: And I went and saw him play.

0: incredible musicians. I want them to just be as comfortable as possible. I'm not going to like put them, make them read my tune. You know, I write tunes sometimes, but I know we're going to have the most fun by just playing tunes. Yeah.
1: Did you ever make a record?
0: No, I'm trying to start.
1: Really? What do you think about doing?
0: Well, you know, the trio that I play with most of the time, one of my best friends, Joey Ranieri, and this drummer who I love, Willie
1: Love
0: Bowman,
1: them both. Yeah.
0: You know, that we play together a lot, and they're two of them are a great pairing because I see, you know, a good friend of mine, Will Hill, has them too, and Kaylin Cardell, you know, the two of them work together. It's like once you find, you know, Sam Jones, Lewis Hayes, and all these P-Wash and K-Wash, these connections. So I'm thinking about doing a record and maybe trio, and I'd love if Johnny sang a tune, you know. So I'm trying to figure out how to do it.
1: Yeah, but you know it's going to be Joey and Willie?
0: Yeah, I think so. I mean,
1: what makes you not call Peter Washington and Billy Drummond? Not that I don't love Joey and Willie. I just wonder, like, how do you decide?
0: I don't know.
1: Yeah, it's just it's, what
0: it's
1: you feel
0: very
1: like
0: in the planning stage. I mean, that would be awesome to do with them. But it took me, or it's taking me a little bit to figure out how to play with them because it's, you know, I'm play with those guys. Like, I'm nervous.
1: Right,
0: so the first time I played with them, I was just, I had to get over my own nerves. And then
1: totally. Sometimes I thought like, wow, maybe I should bring to a recording someone I feel really comfortable with more than like the best one.
0: But then I'll listen back and be like, they're making me play stuff that I wouldn't ever play.
1: Exactly. I have to tell you that like calling the like people that really push you.
0: Yeah.
1: Even if you feel uncomfortable, you still sound really good. Like they make you, they help you, you know?
0: Yeah. So it's very much in the planning stage. I'm not sure about it yet, but I'm got to figure out what tunes I'm going to do.
1: All right.
0: That's why I've kind of been just playing, you know, Gone with the Wind a lot, playing stuff that I can just play all the time and find new ways to play it.
1: Love that.
0: Yeah.
1: We should play a song.
0: Yeah.
1: What should we do?
0: Well, we were talking about More Than You Know.
1: Yeah, let's try that one. I relearned it today, so I hope I got it.
0: I don't normally do it in F, but it's only a fourth away, so the bridge. Okay, I think
1: we can go over it.
0: No, I think I got it. The bridge goes to A minor.
1: Am I too loud?
0: No, it's
1: okay. Great.
0: Yeah.
1: We're gonna do it as a ballad.
0: Yeah.
1: Do you want to take an intro?
0: Yeah. I'll start with some Barney Kessel thing. You were talking about guitar tricks. This is one that I love.
1: I got from maybe Barney Kessel. Me make it official. Can you show me?
0: Well, this is
1: teach me a guitar trick.
0: This is one I got from Barney Kessel, and I learned a lot of his arrangements. This is from Alfie. That's just how he plays the melody.
1: Yeah.
0: But he does this thing that the intro, when I heard it, I was like, whoa. And then when you see how he plays it, it's not actually not complicated, which is
1: okay. It's beautiful. Show me.
0: Yeah, so you're just starting on a normal minor 7.
1: Which one are we on?
0: C sharp minor, because he does it in A. And then go down.
1: Eh. Okay, and then okay.
0: You can just keep going. You know.
1: Yeah. Let me think about it a little bit. Okay. This or more?
0: I don't play the fifth. I just.
1: I know, but like. Yeah, I got it. Okay.
0: Yeah.
1: Okay, got it. Yeah. That's nice.
0: It's basically a 3-6-2-5. Yeah. You know, so. Or one I got from Bobby, which is great, is this one. If you're, we'll do it in the key of F because that's where we are.
1: Okay.
0: You know, the people will do this. That's like
1: that's
0: standard
1: nice.
0: Jazz turnaround.
1: Yeah. Daddy,
0: you know?
1: Daddy, daddy, daddy.
0: But
1: yeah.
0: Bobby does this in one of his, and I use it all the time.
1: Woo!
0: Just to go up and, you know.
1: Show me.
0: So you're starting on the flat 7, E flat 7. I play with the.
1: I'm playing it right or no?
0: Yeah.
1: Okay. What's that?
0: It's just, like the sharp two, you know.
1: It's really hard to steal a guitar upside down, right? No, but we're.

0: Or sorry, A flat minor.
1: A flat minor. A flat. Really?
0: So, like just a half step up.
1: Why am I sounding weird? Ah.
0: And then, okay. Which this leads to the... It's the same thing as like...
1: Okay, got it. Right.
0: So it's like, you know...
1: Okay, I'm getting it.
0: Another great...
1: Really nice. I have to sit on it. Yeah.
0: Another great one I got from Peter Bernstein is just this inner movement. A lot of George Van Epps and mm-hmm. Peter Bernstein has great inner movement stuff. Pasquale.
1: Mm-hmm.
0: Who else? Johnny Smith.
1: Yeah.
0: They'll do this inner movement stuff that's great. So, like, you know, everyone, this is like almost a cliche to have that movement. Or... But then Peter does this one, which I really... Just on a minor 7, which is...
1: So yeah.
0: It kind of took me a little bit to figure
1: it
0: out. In A minor.
1: Ah. That's the below?
0: So it's like...
1: Okay, got it.
0: We just played it in time. There you go.
1: Like this?
0: Yeah. But then you connect it with other stuff. But I connect it, with a Jesse Van Ruler thing I got, be like...
1: That's really wild now. But what is that? I don't know if I have time to learn that.
0: Yeah.
1: Shit, but that was easy the first one.
0: Or these Johnny Smith chords.
1: I love them. What is that?
0: This is just like, I do it on More Than You Know, like... Oh, sorry.
1: Love it. Wait. Okay.
0: Yeah.
1: It's like F major 6?
0: Yeah.
1: Okay, nice. So in our key, it will be...
0: Yeah. Should we play it?
1: Yeah. Okay, whatever. I'm trying weird stuff. Yeah. Wow.
0: Yeah, okay.
1: Okay. Here's your intro.
0: Okay.
1: If it stops before we say bye, because it stops at 4, thank you, everyone, for listening. Okay. Thank you, Raphael. Where can we check you on the next gig?
0: I'm playing tonight at Cellar Dog with Philip Harper.
1: We should all be there because who knows what will happen. Yeah.
0: And then my next leader gig that people should come to is September 2nd at Mesro.
1: Nice. Who are you going to be with?
0: Peter Washington is doing it.
1: Yeah.
0: I'm not sure about the drummer yet.
1: Okay.
0: So
1: Billy can make it.
0: No, I haven't asked him yet, but I need to ask him.
1: Okay, perfect.
0: Yeah, okay.
1: Okay, we got it.

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Lately I find

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Oh, well, how I'd sigh, how I'd cry if you got tired and said goodbye.

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I'm your host, Sophia. This is Brooklyn Bandstand, a variety hour where I play a lot of upcoming live music that you can catch this week. Starting off strong, this is happening tonight. Kind of one of my favorite acts to see live right now, Ideas for Conversations, DJ Duo, always bringing so much high energy, so much fun to dance to. They're playing tonight at Earth Galleries, which I believe is in Brooklyn in, pull up my notes. Oh, I don't have the location, whatever. Earth Galleries. All right, so Ideas for Conversations is playing along with the Dallas Cowboys and Hemet Wick Witch. They kind of all have a similar sound. So if you like one, hopefully you like all of them. This is Honest by Ideas for Conversations.

You just heard Lonely by Ideas for Conversations, who's playing along with Hammock Witch and the Dallas Cowboys tonight at Earth Galleries in Bushwick. Got the location. Okay, next up I'm going to play Boots Gone by Hammock Witch. Playing tonight. I hope you go.

Well, you just heard Boots Gone by Hammock Witch. Next up on our wonderful roster, playing on Sunday night, is going to be Sun Ra Orchestra. I saw these guys play with Yola Tango for 2025 New Year's. It was an amazing show. They're playing for free at Union Pool in Williamsburg, which is wonderful. I hope you enjoy Angels and Demons at Way.

That was Angels and Demons at Play by Sun Ra, who you can catch on Sunday night at Union Pool. Tomorrow night at Cassette in Ridgewood, we've got Gideon Broshy, and he's playing the music to a puppet show, and I think that will provide some nice context. This is what his music sounds like. This is String by Gideon Broshy.

Well, so basically that's Gideon Broshi with the song string, who's going to be playing the music to a puppet show happening tomorrow night at Cassette in Ridgewood. Moving on along to Tuesday, we've got a wonderful bill happening also at Cassette, where Paper Matador, Swear Tapes, and Cooper Nace are playing. This is going to be Whistle in the Shade by Paper Matador. Enjoy.

That was Wrestle in the Shade by Paper Matador. They kind of remind me of like a more downbeat, a more lo-fi Dutch Interiors. That's another great band. Okay, also on this bill, Swear Tapes and Cooper Nace. You're about to hear Swear Tapes. This is Crooked Teeth playing Tuesday night.

That was Life to Labor by Cooper Nace. Before that, it was Crooked Teeth by Swear Tapes. They are playing at Cassette in Ridgewood. What a nice twangy bill to warm up your August Tuesday night. Not that it's not hot enough out there already. Okay, also playing on Tuesday night at Pianos in the Lower East Side is Evan Fox. This is Where You're Living.

That was Machine by Evan Fox, which concludes the live music that I wanted to shout out for Tuesday night. He is playing at Pianos at the Lower East Side. 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Thank you so, so, so much. So this is Brooklyn Bandstand. I've got some more live music to round out this wonderful hour. Next up is going to be a show that I'm most excited about this upcoming week. It's going to be playing at Arlene's Grocery. This is Elena May. The song is Casual.

Well, wasn't that beautiful? That was The Dog by Lena May, who's playing on Wednesday at Arlene's Grocery in the Lower East Side. So I've got two more shows, both happening next Thursday. So that's the 13th in Brooklyn. And then I'm going to play some new music by some wonderful Brooklyn acts. So Coolant is playing a show at Alphaville, which is in Bushwick. This is Pest.

depressed by Hewlett. So moody. All right, Brett's playing right now is Got Yours by Aubrey Haddard. It's also playing next Thursday at Cassette in Ridgewood. Enjoy.

You just heard Got Yours by Audrey Haddad. She is playing on Thursday night at, again, Cassette in Ridgewood. Wow. Cassette is hosting three shows that made on the Brooklyn Bandstand set list. Okay. To round out the hour, I've got two songs that are relatively new by some New York artists that I love and would love to see live. The first is going to be Multiform by Coco Smith. The song is just delightfully beautiful. I hope you love it.

That was Multiform by Coco Smith. Basically, that song is so amazing. Wow. I am so gagged all the time. Coco Smith came from Boston, currently lives in New York. Multiform came out as like a submission to like Tiny Desk Concert, and that was the only way it was streaming for a while. So I have been anxiously awaiting the release of Multiform. I'm so glad it's out. Off of their relatively new EP that came out earlier this month, you won't get my message, but you'll hear it. Okay, another ex-Boston artist is going to be Prairie Princess, who just came out with a new album, Jewish American. Oh my god, I have 30 seconds left. You're going to hear 30 seconds of Basil Plant. Okay, enjoy. And then goodbye. Thank you for listening.

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1: Hey, Tom. I don't know if you have anything to do with the 20,000 Trump lies wall. I saw that your radio station was putting it together. What's the point, man? Jesus, you're causing so much divide. All of its propaganda, you know, what is up with your radio station choosing the fucking Democrats over the Republicans when they're causing so much chaos and panic? You want lockdowns and masks? Look at Cuomo. Want that for the rest of our fucking lives? Damn, you guys are despicable, disgraceful, and shameful. Forget you. 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
1: What do you know about a protest movement anyway?
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7: I've never broke a book, you know. 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
8: Well, look at your hands. 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
7: I don't read dirty books.
8: I should hope you don't read dirty books. 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
1: Tell me about punk rock, because I have heard, I've read all kinds of reviews.
2: Well, I'll tell you about punk rock. Punk rock is a word used by dilettantes.
1: Okay.
2: And heartless manipulators about music that takes up the energies and the bodies and the hearts and the souls and the time and the minds of young men who give what they have to it and give everything they have to it. And it's a term that's based on contempt. It's a term that's based in fashion, style, elitism, Satanism, and everything that's rotten about rock and roll.

Radio International, the violins of day-to-day existence. Outside the takeaway Saturday night, a bald adolescent asked me out for a fight. He was no bigger than a two-bob fat. He was a deft exponent of the martial arts. He gave me three warnings, trod on me toes, stuck his fingers in me eyes and kicked me in the nose. A rabbit punch made me eyes explode. Me head went dead. I fell in the road. I pleaded for mercy. I wriggled on the ground. He kicked me in the balls and said something profound. Gave my face the millimeter tread. Stole me chop suey and left me for dead. Through rivers of blood on fractured bones, I crawled half a mile to the public telephone. I pulled a corpse out the call box, held back the bile, and with a broken index finger, I proceeded to dial. I couldn't get an ambulance, the phone was screwed. The receiver fell in half, it had been kung-fued. A black belt karate cop opened up the door, demanding information about the stiff on the floor. He looked like an extra from Yang Shang Po. He said, "What's all this?" Then I saw, He wore a bamboo mask. He was gend on Zen. He finished his devotions and he beat me up again. Thanks to that embryonic Bruce Lee, I'm a shadow of the person that I used to be. I can't go back to Salford. The cops have got me marked. Enter the dragon. Exit Johnny Clark.

0: listen, man. Listen, man. I don't know how many of you people believe in astrology. Yeah, that's right. That's right, baby. I am a Sagittarius. The most philosophical of all the signs. But anyway, I don't believe in it. I think it's a bunch of bullshit myself. But I'll tell you this, man. I tell you this. I don't know what's gonna happen, man. But I wanna have my kicks before the whole shit house goes up in flames.
1: Alright, alright, alright.
2: There's a time for living.

0: Ladies and gentlemen,
1: it is my profound pleasure to introduce
2: the baddest, the fattest
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6: I've had an awful lot of requests recently asking what happened to all those old songs. So just for you tonight, we're winding the clock up and playing them for you.

0: Are you a have or a have not? Because if you're a have not, you've probably had it. Whereas if you're a have, you've probably got it and are going to give it away at some time.
1: I've loved you since I met you.
2: Yes, ma'am.

I like to sing a little melody which is very dear to me. I think currently high in the charts and deservedly so. A wonderful tune written by a great tunesmith, great locksmith, and a great blacksmith. Thank you for that line. It's a simple little melody which I think brings back memories to many of us, especially those of us who are here and remember the occasion.

Thank you. Thank you for staying with me on this beautiful New York Friday evening. Whoever you're with, whatever you're doing, wherever you're going, have a great time. Look after each other. And I will see you next week, God willing. Coming right up, potluck dinner and a great lineup of shows. This is Radio Free Brooklyn. Tommy James. The weekend starts here.

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4: Hello. Hi, it's Dr. Lisa, but it's our Dr. Lisa Gives a Shit special episode because it's Friday night. It's Friday party. It's Friday at 7, but it's a hurricane out there. I have such a treat for you today. I have Joe Polona, who's an incredible human, and I'm not going to say even better, because I'm not going to compare Joe to Joe, but he's an amazing comedian. So you guys are lucky. You guys are lucky. So am I, because I think this is going to be really fun. And Joe's got some... Joe has too much... There's too much about Joe. We could do like two episodes, I think, but you'll see. So anyway, did I tell you how great Radio Free Brooklyn is? It is. It is. You know, I'm really proud of our station. We're a great community. We do a lot for we're 501c, so you can donate to us and get a tax write off. 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And we have, it's a really great station. We've been around 11 years. 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You know what that is. I don't have to tell you what to do. You're smart. 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You know what I mean? And we just started this open mic at Pine Box on Thursdays. So... So come to that. But speaking of open mics, which is a great segue into our guest patient Joe Polona. I get nervous. It's not that I can't pronounce your name. It's I'm afraid I'm not going to pronounce it right, because I always screw up people's names and they find it. This is one of my many neuroses. Joe, I think you're going to have to fix it.
5: It's all right.
4: Can you fix it?
5: I'll do my best.
4: He's not offended. So here's the thing about Joe before we get started. Joe is definitely like a really interesting guy. There's a lot that we could talk about, but I think we're gonna try and focus. But just so you know, Joe is a very well-respected comedian. Because he's so good, and also because you can tell how people treat him and watch him. And the places he plays all over New York. Do you know what a big deal that is? That's hard. That's a big fucking deal. And he's also been in the Boston Comedy Festival, funniest person, lots of festivals, do your own research. Okay. We don't have time to give you all of Joe's credits, but they are robust. And you should really follow him or go to his website, which thankfully, for once, this person has them as the same. It's Joepalana. So that's his website or Instagram. I encourage you to get on his Instagram. So here's all the things that, and also, Joe, listen to this. He's a Harvard graduate. He graduated, I wrote it down here. It's not the funniest person in England. Oh, Harvard summa cum laude, or whatever, lauda, and a Phi Beta Kappa. He's got this guy's smart. And I think to be a really good comedian, you have to be smart, frankly. So there's a bunch of things that we could talk about. Joe, I would say, started his, he's a clinical, what are you?
5: a board certified behavior analyst.
4: A board certified behavior, and we didn't. That was a little low. Because maybe that's my fault. I don't know. Say something again.
5: Board certified behavior analyst.
4: Okay, good. Just keep close to the mic. These mics are really. You're doing great. You're doing great. We're winning. We're winning right now. So Joe, So Joe, you heard it. Like his job. Career job, not his whatever, what he does that is easy. It's easier that, like, you can count on a paycheck, let's put it that way. Comedy you can't. So what he does to count on a paycheck is he started out as a autism researcher, and now he does that stuff clinically. We'll find out about it. So there's a bunch of things that we could talk about. First of all, I think Joe's family sounds really interesting. His mother had 8 siblings. Joe has talked about his family a bunch. It's a big, extended, crazy family. So I think we're going to do a little intake and find out about that. But Joe, who is an incredibly appealing and attractive young man, has the most ridiculously gorgeous wife. And you guys, like, it's like, doesn't it look like, do people tease you about that? Because, like, when you see your wife is so attractive, like, when people look at you guys together, you're like, how did he land her?
5: All the time.
4: Is that what it is?
5: I get catcalled by association. Like, people will, a guy yelled at me on the street. He went, good for you.
4: So do you ever worry? Like, do guys hit on her? Do you get jealous, or, like, does that ever come up? I mean, you got to look at them on the Instagram, or don't. Look, if you're having problems in your relationship, don't look at them. You'll get upset, but they look so happy. You can look so fucking happy together. It's annoying.
5: We're pretty happy. my wife is cool. She does swing dancing. She recently got really into swing dancing.
4: Oh, that's
5: and wow. I went with her once, and I've never had so many men in suspenders hit on my wife in front of me.
4: Oh, that's hilarious.
5: It was the no decorum at the swing dancing. But also I'm not as threatened by swing dancers.
4: No, but has it, I mean, when you first started dating, was it stressful? I mean, I don't know. I don't date attractive. My husband's attractive. Whatever.
5: He's a handsome guy.
4: My husband is a good looking guy. Yeah. It's true.
5: At a certain point, I had to just take her word for it. I didn't.
4: And you were like, okay.
5: I was very confused that we kept going on dates and that it was going so well.
4: Did she approach you, or did you approach her?
5: I asked her out.
4: Where were you? Where'd you be?
5: We met. We were both working at the Museum of Fine Arts in Boston.
4: Oh, nice. Yeah.
5: I was just doing it part-time while I was, like, applying to, like, labs to work in. Mm-hmm. So I needed just to pay the bills. And she was thinking of pursuing, at this point she doesn't do it, but she was, like, we were both right out of college. Yeah. And she was thinking of doing, like, curatorial stuff.
4: Oh, art, like, shit.
5: Yeah.
4: Oh, man. Thank God. Good. She got out of that.
5: She did get out of that.
4: That is a really good place to.
5: It's a great museum.
4: I mean, yeah.
5: Tough. I mean, well, not always, like, the best. It's just, like, you're just doing customers. You just have to deal with a lot of grumpy rich people, which is tough. But
4: yeah.
5: It was a wonderful museum. Still love the museum. Mm-hmm. But we were both working front desk there. I asked her out, and she said, "Well, because we'd like, been hitting it off, like,
4: yeah,
5: at, like, work happy hours," and then she said, "Oh, you know, I'll get drinks, but maybe not as a date."
4: Oh, she couldn't deal with the pressure.
5: She wasn't. I don't think she was instantly won over. And then that was probably better for me, if anything, because then I was like, "Okay, she's not interested." But then I'm like, I would like to still hang out with her, like,
4: yeah.
5: And then I think because I was probably actually better at talking her to her because I assumed it wasn't going anywhere. And so we were actually, then we ended up like our not date. We like got like a nice like lunch, and then we like just, and this just kept happening. We would keep hanging out. Like, I'm like, okay, well, she's not interested, but it's a nice hang. And then it just kept going.
4: So you guys had really good chemistry and you really enjoy each other's company.
5: And really we got great. Like heavy and weird on like, because the things that you maybe wouldn't do if you thought it was a date, like we were talking about like mental illness, like things that are actually good to know, but like you don't say on a first date, but when it's not a date, we talked about. And so,
4: and also you had been working together, which is nice.
5: We were already like, you
4: saw each other in like a normal, like how you are at work at least, which takes some of the,
5: and I would write like, I had been writing my cousins when they used to work at like this shitty mall arcade, and they'd be so bored that they would write like really stupid poems and then text them to us. So I started doing that at the museum to like send dumb poems back to them. And then my now wife caught me like writing a poem, and then she thought it was funny. So then I would keep showing her these like stupid things that I was just writing.
4: Are you really romantic? I bet you're really romantic.
5: I think I can be when I think of it.
4: Yeah. Women love that shit. Women love that shit. We love that. That's women's like fantasy. Women don't realize how naturally unromantic a lot of guys are. If you get a romantic guy, ladies, consider yourself lucky.
5: I can be like a little oblivious, but like she was having a bed. I was excited. I just recently cooked like a big meal for her, and that was
4: nice.
5: Really fun. But it was nice, and I don't always think to do it all the time.
4: Yeah,
5: but
4: I know.
5: When it strikes, I can pull it together.
4: Yeah.
5: I like planning. Like I love a date still. Like even though we've been together, like I love like finding something that I think.
4: So what does Josephine do now?
5: She works for Planned Parenthood.
4: Oh, that's great.
5: She does
4: great.
5: Fundraising. So like she was doing fundraising for museums. Like that was like the next step from the front desk. Mm-hmm. And then
4: great. We COVID need fundraising here.
5: Yeah.
4: maybe we could work something out. Maybe we could like figure some. Okay, we'll talk about that later.
5: We should talk about that. She'd be very good at it.
4: Okay, we'll talk about it later. Because we could. So here's what I think we're going to do, guys. Since Joe, I've never met anyone, honestly, that has such a deep understanding or background with autism. And I really want to find out about that. And I think we all do. And Joe initially found himself curious because his little cousin has autism. So we're going to get to that. But first, I just want to really quickly like get the basics about your background, like where, so we can picture where your cousin and your family, we can picture your cousin and your family. So, so you grew up in Massachusetts.
5: That's right.
4: And you're from a big Irish family.
5: On my mom's side, big Irish family. And that was my dad's side is very nice, but much smaller.
4: Yeah.
5: So the
4: mom's 1 of 8. That's a lot of people. There's not a lot of birth control in that household.
5: Very Catholic.
4: But at least they have sex. I always think that's great. So anyway, tell us about your family and how you grew up, your extended family. Were you guys all around or like tell us about it?
5: A few of my mom's siblings were, two of them were scattered. We had like one in Nevada, one in Buffalo, and then everyone else was in Massachusetts. So, and all but two of them had two kids. So there was a lot of cousins around. I was sandwiched right between two cousins. So I had one cousin a year older, one cousin a year younger. So we were like lifelong, like playmates, like hanging out, like still some of my best friends.
4: So you would see them at least maybe once a week, or how often?
5: Probably, if not that, like every other week. Like
4: they were regular. Did you have other friends, or were they your main?
5: I eventually made other friends, but I think until grade school, they were really my
4: hang.
5: Yeah,
4: your hang,
5: and they were the best.
4: And what about your own brothers, sisters, siblings?
5: I have a brother who's 10 years older and a sister who's 7 years older. So we get along great now, but they were, and we got along growing up, but they were basically leaving for college when I was entering grade school. So there was like a window where I had kind of only child life, even though
4: right.
5: They were still a part of my life, but not as they were starting to become adults.
4: So that's how you wound up close to, with your cousins.
5: I think that
4: had a lot to do with it. So I'm picturing a big group of kids, like the adults eating at a table and a big group of kids just running around creating havoc. Was that what
5: absolutely
4: it, that's
5: right.
4: That's what it was like?
5: nail on the head.
4: Yeah.
5: Yeah.
4: And that sounds like a really fun way to grow up, I got to tell you.
5: It was really good. And it's I didn't realize that it wasn't normal. There was eight of them and they all like each other. Like, I feel the idea of people not getting along with their cousins. Like, when I first entered school, people were like, I hate my cousins. I'm like, what? Cousins are the best.
4: Oh, cousins. Yeah.
5: Cousins, siblings. Like, it's impressive. And I think it's probably part of it was probably necessity. Like, they were kind of growing up with and also like raising each other. Like my mom, they're older. We talked a little bit before. Like, my mom was born in 51, so she's the oldest. So like at that point, her mom didn't work. I mean, she was pregnant for most of her life. And because she got like, I think, emphysema. She got sick like basically as soon as she was done having kids. So like, she was pregnant and then sick. And so my grandpa worked like two full-time jobs and a part-time job.
4: Wow.
5: And he was a good guy, but like they were like, it's a lot of mouths
4: to
5: feed.
4: Hard life.
5: Yeah, my mom was, but they didn't notice, which was like, that's how much love was in the house. Like, we still talk, they're just realizing in like their 60s that they were poor. Like, they didn't. They didn't think about it.
4: Well, it doesn't. Yeah, because family is. I always say this every week, even though it's because I didn't really have that. But like, family can really be amazing. Like, family, having a great family is like a really great start in life for sure.
5: It's a huge leg up. It shields you from a lot.
4: I've noticed that. Yeah. I've noticed that with those. No, it does. Yeah. It does. But I have my therapist. So big family. Okay, that sounds great. And also, so you're like a weirdly good student, right?
5: Yeah. my whole family is smart. We're not like ambitious. I think like we're all like became teachers. So like we didn't like, or we have a few lawyers. So we have a few like smart people that also went on to make money. But most people, we were always smart. But my whole family has been smart.
4: So you must have stood out in school as like one of the really smart kids, right? It's okay.
5: It's weird.
4: It's nerdy.
5: And it's the Catholic thing. If I say anything good about myself.
4: We're proud of you, Joe.
5: Thank you, Lisa.
4: Joe's an awesome guy. I got to tell you, like, the open mic he runs, like, you're so funny. And, like, it's really, you're a real outlier in a world of comedians, because there is something so, I don't want to say, I don't know, compassionate. I don't want to say gentle, but because that's not it. But there's something about you that, like, is reassuring.
5: Oh, thank you.
4: And I think that's a very rare quality, you know, like,
5: yeah.
4: Yeah. Anyway, so we like Joe, okay? There you go. Joe's a nice. But anyway, so school. So was it weird to be good at school?
5: Maybe. I think I didn't.
4: You're so natural at it.
5: I didn't like really think about it. And because my mom did expect because it ended up working, like I was good at school, but like I think if I had struggled, it would have been, we might have had a different relationship, but like, cause she did have high academic expectations for me because she was a teacher, and like, maybe she saw something, but probably she did see something before I did. But like if I got an A-, my mom would be like, why did you fuck up?
4: Really?
5: So, yeah.
4: Literally use that F word.
5: No, she wouldn't swear. She
4: was, okay. No, but she would be I know like, what you mean.
5: But she would be like, why can you? You can do better than this.
4: So,
5: and
4: yeah.
5: And I'd be like, but I got an A minus. It's good enough.
4: Yeah.
5: And she did. She didn't like good enough. She wanted me to do as good. And I think it happened that I was able to do better. Like, she was right. Annoyingly.
4: Yeah.
5: But yeah. I think it helped kind of being the youngest by a little bit, because, like, I wasn't really comparing myself to other kids.
4: Right.
5: I was always trying to keep up with much older kids. I wasn't really like thinking about.
4: Yeah.
5: Because I was always like, to me, I always felt kind of like dumb because I was trying to keep up with people that were
4: older,
5: had life
4: that were
5: experience.
4: Like older, like grown ups.
5: So I was always trying to like.
4: So what was your role in school? Like the smart kid.
5: Yeah. Well, I mean, I was kind of.
4: Like in high school, junior high.
5: Yeah, I was always, but I was smart, but I was always I think kind of like left of like center, like kind of like weird and artsy. Like I would
4: because you're weird and artsy.
5: Yeah, and it helped that there was one other. Like I was co-valedictorian. So I had one other kid who was like also really smart, and we just happened to be born at the same like time, like a month apart. And he was really smart, and also like he went to Brown, and like so, it was just a weird thing in our small town that I had one other, so he could kind of take the heat for being like the he was like the more noticeably smart one. And he would probably say the same thing about me, but I felt like he was the smart one. And
4: that's sweet. And so, what did he?
5: He's
4: liked the attention.
5: Now, yeah. I think he probably also had similar. He had a pretty similar background. I think he liked it, but I think he also was like, I need to do a good job.
4: Oh.
5: So that my mom is
4: that's it. Parental pressure.
5: And his mom's a very nice lady, but she did expect.
4: So what did your parents do?
5: My mom was an elementary school teacher, and was being retired. They're still with us. Was an elementary school teacher, and my dad was worked at the front desk of a VA. At the VA hospital.
4: Yeah. And he also had other interests.
5: Yeah, he was a folk singer. I felt, again, I think I started to say this, I feel like similar, like weird artsy background, like his relationship to music and my relationship to comedy, feel like there's a lot of like weird parallels. Like he has a very like ostensibly neurotypical Forrest Gump life. Like he just
4: really?
5: He just kind of bumbled his way to he would hitchhike out from, he lived in like Southern Mass, like right on the Rhode Island border. Uh-huh. He would hitchhike up to New York.
4: Wow.
5: And like he would try to like sleep on the couch at the Chelsea Hotel.
4: Wow.
5: And like bump into
4: that's
5: Leonard
4: so
5: Cohen
4: cool.
5: Right before he put out an album. Like weird it's stuff like that.
4: So Woody Guthrie.
5: Yes, like he lived that life. But and I believe my dad is very talented. Like I think he's a great writer, but never like succeeded. Like he had no head for business. Like he jokes about like. He got a record contract, but wrote it on a pizza box, and then lost the pizza box. Like,
4: yeah, he's not that person.
5: He never had that.
4: Wow.
5: And he always kind of, once I was like a little more grown up, we had like heart to heart, and he was saying like, he's like, yeah, I felt like there was always like some doors I didn't know where the key even was. Like,
4: yeah,
5: and that's how I feel sometimes about comedy. Like I feel like I do a lot of I have a lot of things I'm very happy about with comedy.
4: Yeah,
5: but then there's like some doors. It's like I don't even know how to begin to get through this one.
4: Right, right, right, right. So I was gonna say so your parents. That's what I was gonna ask you. Did they get along well? Did they model? Because it sounds like your relationship is healthy. Did they model a healthy relationship?
5: In some ways, yes. I think in some ways, not so much. I think, partly having much older siblings. I think I always was good at learning like from a negative example too. Of like, I could kind of take like, oh, I like this, I'll do this. Oh, I don't like this, I won't do that. I think my parents are not great communicators with each other. They are very loving with us. They're very different people, which is, I think, a thing that worked really well, that like in terms of like as a parental partnership, they were really and as like running a household, like they they happen to be good at the things each other are not good at,
4: right?
5: Which
4: is
5: really like that was really cool. That's the thing,
4: right?
5: And they're both very loving people, very good people, but in terms of like. They still, even now, like, I think when they first both retired, that was hard because, like, that was the first time that they were like, oh, we're actually spending a lot of time, a lot of downtime together.
4: Yeah,
5: they had
4: to,
5: like, almost relearn how to, like, be, like, be a couple separate from their roles.
4: Kids and their roles.
5: Like, I think they were really good at that. They figured that out, how to, how to do that. And then, and I think, like, oh, it was really sweet. My mom just found, like, she was cleaning. She found the journal. Like, they worked, like, opposite. My dad used to do the night shift at the hospital. Which, and so, like, she would work, like, during the day at the, at her school, and then he would work the night shift. And so they found when my brother was, like, 1 year old, they would write, like, notes to each other about, like, they had different shifts with him as the baby.
4: Aww.
5: And they just found that. And it's really, it was really funny to read. Like, it's mostly about his poop. It's a lot of poop.
4: Oh, I guess we'll be hearing about that soon.
5: it was mostly poop related, but then it was just, and it was poop and David Letterman. Those were the big themes. Like, he would, my dad would like be like, I taped it. This guy was on. He was funny. You'll like it.
4: That's great.
5: David pooped.
4: That's so awesome. So there was comedy around growing up.
5: Yeah. And my brother actually, I think was into it first. And we would play video games, and while we were playing together, he would play like Mitch Hedberg.
4: Oh, yeah. Oh, so you were able to find out a lot from him. That's very awesome.
5: Yeah. So that was my first introduction to like stand up. I think the family, we always liked like comedy, like things. We watched like Bill Murray was very big.
4: Yeah.
5: In my house. And
4: So let's find out about your cousin. So
5: yeah, sorry.
4: So no. So what, like, tell me about like the environment of the cousins and how you particularly started noticing this cousin, because there were a bunch of cousins, right? So tell us.
5: So he was the baby of the family. He was born, he also has Down syndrome, which I think we now know not so uncommon to have Down syndrome and autism.
4: Mm.
5: This is early 2000s.
4: Mm-hmm.
5: They used to think you couldn't, the way it was diagnosed, like they were very reluctant to give multiple diagnoses. So it's like they knew the Down syndrome very visible. You can see it.
4: Yeah.
5: So they're like, that's his thing. That explains everything. Super didn't explain everything. His mom is a school psychologist.
4: Oh,
5: so
4: wow.
5: She actually was like pretty early on.
4: Yeah.
5: Was like, he's not like other kids with Down syndrome. Like,
4: wow.
5: So,
4: yeah.
5: But I was not aware of that at the time. I'm like seven. I learned about that later.
4: Yeah.
5: But because like a lot of kids with Down syndrome, they have the intellectual disability, but they're very social, which is the core autism challenges, social stuff. Not everyone with autism has that intellectual disability, but it's the social language, social communication. Those are the core challenges of autism. And my cousin still does not really communicate. He knows a few. He used to know more and kind of slid, but he knows a little bit of sign language. He's very good at like just using not sign language, but just gestures. Like he'll lead you to what he needs, and he's found ways to communicate, but not
4: verbally.
5: Not
4: conventional ones.
5: No, not conventional. So, and some people with Down syndrome, that is hard. Maybe physically, like a lot of people with Down syndrome have a very big tongue. So they thought that was it at first, but then he would get like very OCD like things, which is also kind of common in autism, like certain like rigidities, ritualistic behavior, kind of common in like certain people. It's a pretty big spectrum, and nothing is true of everybody with autism. important.
4: Right,
5: caveat.
4: Right. Now we're just scratching the surface here. This is one example.
5: One example, but like some things that were more indicative of like these really aren't Down syndrome behaviors. Usually people with Down syndrome hyper-social, very affectionate, very... No. And my cousin, he was, like, loving, but not, like, he rarely sought anybody out. He liked things in a certain way. He didn't really communicate. He didn't seek out other people.
4: So how did you, like, let's say, process him, or, like, how did you, like, do you remember, like, what you, when you, how old were you, like, when you started noticing him, what was it like? Like, did you want... How old were you? You probably didn't even understand what was going on, right?
5: Because I was 7 when he was born, so I didn't really have... I think a lot of the older cousins, again, Down syndrome, a little visual. They knew right away that he was disabled. I didn't know that. Mm-hmm. And then once he was like 4 and not talking, I was like, okay, so he's a little different than everyone else. But at this point, I've had 4 years of like loving that. He was the baby of the family. He was super cute. I like already loved him. So then it was like trying to figure out like, okay, so he's got some delays. We still didn't really know the, I don't think the word autism. He didn't get that diagnosis until he was, I think, 7, which is pretty late.
4: Yeah, like, it sounds like it.
5: And partly because his mom was fighting for it sooner and didn't get it.
4: Was his mom your aunt? Was when he was born, was that really difficult for them?
5: Yes. His dad was very reluctant to admit that he had a disability.
4: Oh.
5: So even before the autism really came out, like I think she actually had worked at a special needs school. I think she was, I'm sure it's not what she, I don't want to, you know, speak, I'm sure it's not what she expected, but I think she was more like, okay, this is
4: yeah,
5: let's
4: we'll
5: roll
4: do
5: with it. I do think the doctors were awful at the time. I think we just like it's only been like 20 something years and crazy amount of progress, like in terms of just accepting the disabled.
4: I'm like, so happy to hear that.
5: I think like when he was born, like I think like one of the doctors was like, don't get too attached. like horrible. Like, isn't that nuts?
4: Incomprehensible.
5: Like,
4: he's gonna need
5: to be institutional, like, which is and I mean, he does actually like live in a residential place, but it's because he's like
4: living in a residential place, which is like perfectly reasonable
5: for someone who's 24 now. Like, he's
4: not in like an institution.
5: It's not. No. It's actually it's pretty awesome for like a 24-year-old. He's got his own recliner. He watches like Law and Order. He chills out. He goes to Dunkin' Donuts.
4: He's got a nice life.
5: He's got a pretty nice life.
4: That's
5: and
4: good.
5: He worked
4: I'm
5: hard.
4: Glad.
5: Like, he did a lot of like, you know, he had a, it was a long journey to that point. And it's really awesome. But all of that was not like, that was still on the horizon when he was born. We were in a pretty different place.
4: Yeah. Culturally. Yeah, of course. So but, how did you like start to do, so you knew he was different?
5: Yeah. And I really liked him. He was funny. He was cute. So I just like was like trying to figure out there's probably a little bit of a competitive thing with like my sister. Like she also like works with people with autism. I think she was really good with him. And I'm like, I want to be better with him than my sister.
4: I love that.
5: Like, I'm going to figure out how to get him to like me more.
4: I love that. I love that about you. I love that.
5: So I think that was probably, I don't know that I ever maybe said it out loud, but I think that was it. I wanted him to like me more.
4: Well, can we just put it this way? Like, I think that there was a challenge, like he was a challenge to get to know. Mm-hmm. And I think that's, you were like, this guy is a tough nut to crack. I want to get to know this. Maybe that was part of it. You know what I mean? I think that's exactly that being very compelling outside of your, and because your sister did that, it was demonstrated that there was a lot more you could get to know than, so that's cool. That really caught your attention.
5: And I
4: love that.
5: That's still, wow. Yeah. That's like a through line for sure. That's still like a thing. Like, I like working, and I work with kids now. I still like working with kids that I think other people think are difficult.
4: I love
5: figuring out how to get through to the kids that are a little aggressive, a little difficult to communicate with. Uh-huh. Like, I think when you can, because everyone has something that they that makes them happy, that they like to share. And when you find that, I think that that's, and you might have to, it's like being a detective. It feels very satisfying. It feels intellectually stimulating and
4: like rewarding as hell.
5: Yeah.
4: Rewarding as hell.
5: When you can crack it, it's, wow. And it's, sometimes you don't. I've had kids that I feel like, you know, maybe I have not succeeded with.
4: Yeah, that way. You had that you didn't reach them the way you would have liked
5: I would have liked to. But when you do, and when it's someone that like maybe other people have historically given up on, and then like the pieces crack. Oh, I had a boy who was mostly like nonverbal, and like it was a team effort. I cannot take credit.
4: Yeah. But
5: the whole team at the school I work at was working with him, and he started, he had an iPad with words on it, and he started to, he went from not using it at all to starting to use it, and now he uses it all the time, and we're learning, like, oh, he's a lot smarter than people gave him credit for.
4: Oh, wow.
5: And I got to, like, kind of be at the ground floor and watch, like, I just happened to be there when, like, the school he'd come at from before, like, they really didn't think, they thought he was, like, he is disabled, but it's the autism.
4: They didn't see his potential in you and your co-workers were.
5: And when he started to make like it was great when it like snowballs, like he started to make some progress and then big progress.
4: Oh, so rewarding.
5: That's the best.
4: Did his parents go nuts?
5: They're very happy. All right. Well, he's a single mom, but she's very happy. She's super cool lady.
4: Must be. That's so wonderful.
5: And I think
4: that is so wonderful.
5: And I think she was just really happy too, because like this is the thing, like some kids, like the schools, like, I mean, public schools are not really set up for success.
4: Like, no,
5: it's tough. Like,
4: yeah,
5: like my cousin had very loving public school.
4: Yeah,
5: but they just didn't have the resources. Like, if they were giving him what he needed, they couldn't pay attention to anyone else. So,
4: of course,
5: and they have more kids. So, I think, I don't know, but I think he came from some place where I don't know that. I think maybe people were stressed out by him. He had a lot of energy, and he didn't talk a lot, and he was mischievous. You could see it in his smile. Like, so he would cause trouble, and people would think like that's the autism. Like, no, that's the personality. He's being funny. Like, but if you don't think it's funny, then maybe
4: he probably got it. So did you start? So you were watching your sister interact with him, and did so like. What was it like? Did you go over and hang out with him? Were you guys hanging out with him more than the other cousins? Or everybody had a turn with him?
5: I would say it was me and my sister, and then my two cousins that are like a year. And he has an older brother who's awesome, but he's only like 4 years older. So like he was also a kid for a big chunk of it. And his cousin's awesome. I mean, his brother is awesome.
4: Right.
5: And that's another thing that's easy to take for granted, that he always, like, I think sometimes siblings of someone with more severe disabilities have a challenge that they cannot get as much of their parents' attention.
4: Yeah, of course.
5: But his brother was always really understanding, really amazing. It was not easy, but he made it through. But I would say me and my sister and then my two other cousins, we were the ones that like actually like worked with him. Like we were like paid to work with him at some point. We were care attendants, like was the title at that time. So like eventually, but we also, it was a kind of natural outgrowth of, we always just like hung out more with them. We were close in age than some of the cousins.
4: Yeah.
5: So it happened very naturally, and then like we had good rapport. So they lived in Plymouth. We lived like about 40 minutes away. So it was easier. Like they would come over to my place. I would go over there. It's like, and then it's like as soon as I could drive.
4: So
5: I was there.
4: Every Sunday.
5: Wow. That was my day with him. Mom was more religious, and so like we were raised Catholic, but my parents kind of got away from it. They weren't it's a very Irish thing. Like, my mom made a promise to her dead mom, so she raised us Catholic even though she was not anymore, but she still raised us. So like, I grew up with it, but My cousin's mom was still religious, still is religious. So I would watch him while she went to church.
4: Oh,
5: so
4: okay.
5: She could get to be at church.
4: Oh, wow.
5: And we would kind of hang out around Plymouth.
4: So how was it? Like, how was it hanging out with him? Like, did you guys have to, like, how did you include him at, in activities, or was he just like, how was that? How do you hang out with some, you know, how do kids do that?
5: It was a lot of like following his lead, which was like some, sometimes like, I remember like when he was little, like there was like a time where it was, he just had got really fixated on like the light in the bathroom. So like we spent like the whole church just turning on a light switch on and off, but he was happy. He was safe. Yeah, I did it. It was not the most interesting thing. But then, like, I would, like, try to take, like, once I was, like, a little bit more comfortable, I would take him on walks. We'd go to, like, coffee shops. We'd go to Wendy's. He just, like, and he wasn't always thrilled. Like, sometimes he wanted to do, like, something very specific. It was, like, they went to, like, a kind of, like, weird, like, a church that didn't have a church, like kind of mm-hmm. thing. So like they would kind of, they were kind of always moving buildings. And
4: right.
5: So, at some point, like they were like in like a rec center. So like,
4: yeah.
5: So then when they were in church, we'd get to just, me and him would just play with like the soccer balls and like that. And it was fun. He could still do stuff like that. Now he's much more into it, I think, at the time. And that's the thing with a lot of people with Down syndrome, like, I think I was a little maybe hard on him. I didn't appreciate that, like, they don't have necessarily good muscle mass as a common thing. So I think he would just, I thought of him, and I still do think of him as a little bit lazy, because I've met other people with Down syndrome who do a lot more.
4: You have expectations. That's good.
5: So he was always a little bit lazy, personality, not disability. But then now he's like a lot more active. He actually got like super mm-hmm. into soccer at his like, the place he lives now, like, so which is great, because I think it's good to have like an outlet physically, and then it's also social. It's wonderful.
4: No, it is. It sounds great. So were you alone with him a lot, more than the other kids?
5: Yeah. Well,
4: and was that by choice? I mean, did you, or was it like you guys were the same age and you're boys, or like,
5: yeah, and then,
4: or did you gravitate towards him?
5: I always did gravitate towards him. And then I would also, you know, it wasn't, I guess that's actually a little unfair. I wasn't totally alone, because I would also watch his other brothers.
4: Okay.
5: And that was fun, because he's 4 years younger than me, and then the disabled cousin is 7 years, so I got to kind of be like the big cousin. Like I would drive around, I would introduce the neurotypical one to, like, I like got to play him like ska music and Tom Waits in the car.
4: Wow.
5: And then like we'd like hang out with his brother, because he was like in middle school, early high school, so he was starting to kind of get away from like his mom's church. So like, and like she didn't like that, but then if he was helping out his brother, he could kind of get out of church.
4: I got it.
5: I got to feel like the cool older cousin.
4: So you had the responsibility of them.
5: And then he was my second set of hands, which was really, honestly, life-saving, probably.
4: Yeah.
5: With, especially in the car, like driving around. What do you mean?
4: Because he wasn't always in control.
5: He's not always the safest, like, not intentionally, but he's thrown things out of like a car window, and like,
4: yeah, it's like having like with my dog, like I'll put him in the car but I don't love it,
5: yeah, like the car
4: parking or something.
5: Yeah, like he didn't, you know, and he would be someone like, he would, you know, he's mischievous, like he would start a game and it would be fun at first, and then he would take it too far.
4: Oh, I see what you're saying.
5: Like he would be.
4: I would see.
5: Like, you know, you're high fiving, and then he slaps you in the face.
4: I got it.
5: And then he's laughing, and unfortunately, it is funny. so it's hard to get him to not do that, because it is funny. He did it to be funny, and it was funny.
4: Do you think there's some absurdity that you understand from him that you use in your comedy?
5: I think so. I think it certainly highlights when someone just is completely orthogonal to our social norms.
4: Yeah.
5: I think you realize how absurd everything is. Like,
4: sure.
5: When someone is just like opting out of the things we all agree to, you're like, okay, these are a lot of these things are optional. A lot of right. things are weirder than.
4: right. Yeah. Yeah. You can really learn something there, right?
5: Yeah.
4: So what is your relationship? Like, do you ever like, does it seem normal to you? Like, do you forget that he's autistic and he's just him?
5: Yeah, totally.
4: So you're not like thinking that. So I wanted to know like how it affects you. It affected you really deeply, right?
5: Yeah.
4: And I want to hear about that. Like, what's that like? Like, what did you feel about him, or what did he mean to you? How did it get in you?
5: he shaped my life pretty drastically, I think. Like, I wrote my college essay about working with him. Like, it's like I don't really feel like my life happens. Like, I feel like I'm lucky. I have a pretty good life. I don't know that I would have my life without working with him. I think he made me or he helped me become a better person, a more thoughtful person. And I think a lot of things that are good in my life are because of the skills I learned working with him. Like,
4: wow.
5: I don't know that I would have been as good of a partner to my wife if I wasn't like just being a more thoughtful person, like trying to see how other people.
4: Mm-hmm.
5: I think this is a huge thing. I think even like nationally, we're grappling with this, the idea that some people take in the same exact information and come to very different, like, I think, like, I had to kind of think about, like, okay, like, we're not getting to the same point with the same stuff. Like,
4: wow, it's like this real consciousness-raising thing, isn't it?
5: Yeah, and I think, like, I feel like sometimes, like, once I started, like, you know, experimenting a little bit with, like drugs.
4: I was right? gonna, that was my thought, too. Like, sounds like drugs.
5: Oh, that's why I'm like, oh, like, your whole, like sometimes, like, when I've been, like, the times where I had like a scary high, I'm like, oh God, is this what it's always like for you? Like, of course, like you get aggressive sometimes if like all of your senses are being like tripped, like it's like it's overwhelming. It's like, okay, you're just, and I appreciated that later, but like just realizing that it's like, oh, you're taking in things. I think that made me really, you know, like some people kind of get everything. Like the world isn't designed with them in mind. Like the world we've built,
4: 100%.
5: It's like it's overwhelming. It's not understanding, and he's still a cool and happy guy. And it just made me be like, oh, I have nothing to complain about. I shouldn't be worried about me. I should be worried about other people.
4: Well, it gives you a bit much broader perspective than you could probably get.
5: Yeah, because I think I otherwise had like a fairly comfortable life. I think like I
4: good student, nice family. I mean that doesn't sound, you know, like,
5: oh no, we never had like maybe as as others, but we never were worried. Two incomes, like
4: no big family cruises, but who cares?
5: Yeah,
4: get a nice family.
5: Truly,
4: I mean,
5: exactly. Like we didn't go on like vacations. Like we would go to vacations, like to New Hampshire.
4: Yeah,
5: local. But like we didn't go. My mom.
4: Vacation.
5: Yeah, but like it was. But then I didn't appreciate this. But then it's like, oh, and my car transmission died. My parents were able to help.
4: Oh yeah.
5: Because we didn't go. Like it was like these were related. If we went on a bunch of vacations, we probably couldn't have done the car stuff. But.
4: So does your cousin, like when you see him now, does he like freak out when you show up, or like what's it like now?
5: It's really sweet. He has talk about like impact. Like when I realized that he knew and liked me, even though like, you know, he can't totally communicate. He will rub my hair when he greets me. He like rubs my hair, and then he does that. He rubs my hair, and then he rubs he'll rub my hair, and then he rubs his chin against my hair. And he doesn't really do that with anyone else. That's like
4: that's
5: our thing. And it's and then I realized that that was at a certain point like that. Even other people he likes, he doesn't do exactly that.
4: You know, it's really weird because it really makes you think, it's making me think about the basics of like mammals, like just human nature. And yeah, like, it's kind of like how an animal, you know, like a dog, it sounds like the way a dog would show affection. So there's something very instinctual about it. Is that what it feels like?
5: Yeah, in some ways. I think that's like, especially with like the nonverbal aspect, I think that's like an easier analog than, but then I do think he has, like, even though